0: Sometimes it takes a familiar face for people to say, oh, I remember Maitea. I remember her from the Southwest Community Center, right? I remember her going to the Dunbar. For them to say, oh, she's making moves. I am now empowering others to now come to the table. Why? Because this is not a conversation that we had access to. This is not in-house conversations that we had at our round table. We were never a part of the development. We just was here. So we made it work for us. So for me to be in this space, I don't take it lightly. I take it as a privilege to empower the ones that's coming behind me and the ones that's to the side of me.
1: I like your style. Because I do feel that way. And I think that's why I've been hanging out with Dunbar Association. And we're 108 years old of serving, providing service to the community, starting with the Black community, obviously, in the 1900s. But it's open to all folks. And we try to bring folks along. Somebody brought me along when I was in daycare 400 years ago. And, well, I'm almost 83. And so it's important, like you say, that we open up and not be afraid of kids. And I think that's part of another tangent is that because kids are learning differently than we did, we kind of are not really willing to be party to the path they're on. And in working in the school, you have to be aware of where they're at, but more importantly, you have to make sure you're not evil when you go in the building in the morning. You got to be open and go fishing so you don't hurt anybody for the next day. But it's a road that folks here, I think, are willing to take a chance on to do. But we also have to also be aware of the lack of income of people who've been disenfranchised and left off the table. So if you got a nursing job and you're a nurse practitioner, and you're a nurse practitioner, you have certain hours. How do we fit our meetings into the times that you might feel comfortable in meeting and joining or being on a, and I'll go back to the old days, being on a picket line or just sitting with another neighbor or three or four people saying, I can do this, I can do that, I can do this. So you have three different avenues to attack a problem.
2: So what's coming up for me is that resistance of knowledge, which is powerful, and language. So there is names are powerful. They're handed down within the Haudenosaunee. So the term that we have, the name we've given to the president of the United States is Hanedagaius. As reflective of the Sullivan Clinton campaign, which was a genocide, basically, to destroy the Haudenosaunee. And the translation for Hanedagaius is town destroyer. We will always remember our relationship. And I think I would like to elevate that in terms of resilience and resistance, we need to remember our past. So as we move forward, you know, to be truthful and honest with remembering what did occur, and building together. And I just love that visual that I had of like the youth. We're reaching up for the youth. And then we have the side peer group right here that is just powerful. And there is hope there. There is, yeah, hope.
3: Yeah, I think for me, can you guys hear me? All right, whatever. All right, I think for me, as cliche as it may sound, it's really just being relentless and building relationships with people. And I'm not even talking about work relationships, just asking people, how are your kids doing? Or how's progress growing on your crocheted blanket? I think just being able to connect with people on a more personal level opens the door for some of those work relationships to flourish as well. Another cliche of mine is to get involved. What's that mean? I think, Maitea, like your question of how do I get involved? Keep asking that question and it'll hit the right person and they'll connect you. You know what I mean? I just feel like more people need to be involved, especially some of our advocates for lead who are going out and getting these EPA test results and trying to translate that into, you know, civilian terms, because that's all on a scientific level. But they need our support. They probably have 9-to-5s and they're doing this on the side and they need to be reinvigorated with new energy. But I just really think like building relationships, especially in informal settings, goes a long way.
0: I don't even know. Is this thing working? It's not working. So I heard so many things here in your response of, you know, how we build the future together. And I'm just going to recap a few of them before I go on to the next question. Removing barriers to access, you know, we need to improve transportation, provide childcare when we have convenings, break bread together. Those are all ways that you build your community. Remembering our past so we can move forward and build together. The connection to youth, but the connection to wisdom also. Our elders are a wealth of wisdom and knowledge, and we seldom build the culture to tap into them. There's a huge disconnect, and we've heard that from each of the panelists. And that's something that we also need to lift up because it's multi-generational. We all got to do this together. It's not just one group or one age group moving forward. And the last one, Manila, recognizing our humanness and tapping into that is very important. We all have all these long titles behind our names and we're credentialed and we go and we share all that. That's why my intro always say, I'm a mom, I'm a nana. I talk about those relationships first because that's what centers me in my everyday life. And so when I can connect with you on what those relationships are for you as a human being, then we've already made a connection. And I know that's not always easy for everybody to do, but that's what changes how we relate to each other. So the next question for all of you, and if you need me to be louder and use a louder teacher voice, I'm happy to do that. In conversations before this panel, there was a key theme surrounding long-term relationships, good segue everybody, that incorporate marginalized voices in development decisions. What do these relationships look like to you? And I think you already spoke about some of that. And what path forward do you foresee to develop such relationships? And all of you sort of already kind of touched on it, but if you want to add to some of what you already talked about, how to put hope into action, please share any thoughts.
3: Yeah. I think this requires a little bit more reading. I think getting a good understanding of like policies that affect our daily life help you stay informed. And then, you know, we have elected officials that we need to have relationships with to hold them accountable. And I understand that attending meetings takes a lot out of people and you don't may not always have the time, but being civically engaged doesn't necessarily mean attending a meeting. You can express your passion and support through many different mediums. You could create art, you can cook, you can share stories, you can organize your block. So, I don't know. Engagement doesn't always have to be like formal. You know what I mean? If you just got to find a way that is comfortable to you and just be consistent with that.
4: I think that our world shows us great examples. I mean, we were just sitting here looking at the snow that was falling and knowing that we're going to be going into some weather when we leave here. And it's a cycle. It happens all the time, every year. We know it's coming. We live here. So I think it's like understanding those cycles of hope. And then there's also cycles of sadness and anger. And that is okay too. It is okay to feel those things but to know that always there are opportunities to build community. There have to be. But it's that stepping into it that I think, like, I even think about sitting here. When I got the invite, I was like, what? You know, like, really? But yes, really. We have to take those opportunities and know that we can do that. We all are gifted. We all have gifts. And to show up for community.
5: I don't believe it's working, no.
0: Okay. So for me, I like to be very intentional. When I wake up, I'm intentional. I try to do self-care for myself before I even interact with my kids, because you gotta have that one-on-one time before you engage, right? I just like to be very intentional. There's no manual to parenting, and I know there's no manual to just living, but intentional has brought me to where I'm at. And as I'm reading the question, it says, what do these relationships look like to you? And I spoke earlier that there is no relationships. For me, there's a disalignment. So that is why there is no relationship. So my intentions in the work that I do is to educate, right? So a lot of the time that I spend is with youth. They don't understand what's going on, but they're gonna be impacted 10, 15 years from now. So if they are not aware or educated of what's going on now, we're gonna be doomed, right? We're gonna be trying to play catch up with these youth, and we're gonna be like, oh, you guys are youthless. We're gonna give them all these type of names, right? We're gonna put them in a category. But we failed because we had the information and we didn't empower them. So for me in my day-to-day work, my job is to educate them. My job is to give them the information that I have so that they understand what's going on. But not in the way of a lecture, in educational ways, right? Having people come in and talk about what they do as a common council, have them come in and we build projects so that they understand what culture we actually live in. There is a lot of information in the world, but a lot of people don't have access to it, right? And that comes from the poverty of the home, the lack of awareness. It comes from just the round tables at your own home. We don't have these conversations. Sometimes the conversation is, what is our next meal is going to look like, right? We got $10, how are we gonna stretch this until Friday? Those are the conversations that's taking place at home. So for me as a provider, it is my due diligence to make sure that the kids that I come in contact with understand this process. But if I don't understand, I'm now doing them a disservice. So that is why my cry to the community is, get me involved, because I have access to children that are at risk, right? But want to change and want something different, but they don't have a way out. So that is my response to change the disalignment.
1: The other piece I look at is that we have to rethink. And I know there's a lot of, oh, you can't do this. We have to rethink how we deliver education and socialization, as you pointed out, to kids who are in lockstep in a building all day long. Yes, you need to know the technical things, math, reading, and so forth, but you also have to be able to learn how to make those connections. Like, I don't like you because you have a beard, but I need to know that your hair grows faster than mine does. I should not like you because you have a beard. I can appreciate it. I say, oh, gee, that looks different. But that's okay because you're different. I'm different. And you can say, oh, well, I don't know. I don't like the way you walk. Well, you know, I have a bum knee. And we can begin saying, oh, well, but you do something else better than I do. And you'll say, well, I don't know what you can do, but we can work at it. You know, so you have to be able to meet the kids where they are, and they have to understand. We have to help them understand, not make them. Give them the tools to help them be successful. And it's not just a one-shot deal. It's something we have to work at day in and day out. Maybe with different kids, but we have an openness to sharing with kids our experiences without drowning them in our experiences, if that makes any sense to you.
3: I just want to also add, like, you know, just hearing everybody's responses, I also have to acknowledge, like, I sit in a place of privilege, especially within my family, being the first person to go to college in my family, and understanding that I have the privilege of being in certain spaces and acquiring certain information. So I don't know, I feel like I have to take ownership of that privilege and then be able to share it out as much as I can. For example, like with the state of the city that the mayor addressed the city with a couple weeks ago, I was like, you know what, I can't go by myself. I gotta take my brother and I gotta take my nephew. You know what I mean? And we're all gonna go together and you guys can see firsthand what the city has planned for us. And even being on this panel is a privilege. I really was trying to get my sister to come up here and speak because I work with the city, you know what I mean? I get different perspectives, and really I think having her share her perspective, even if it is she doesn't know, I think that's a totally valid, that's valid, you know what I mean? And our policymakers, our lawmakers, our institutional leaders, they should hear that more. Yeah.
6: Well, thank you. Yeah. Mm-hmm. And to go to your point, like last night for the first time, I brought my 5-year-old grandnephew up to an SU basketball game and putting him in those spaces of enrichment so he knows how to behave in all kinds of places and can be around all kinds of people, you know, making sure our youth have those opportunities. But it's hard when you're thinking about the day-to-day and how you're gonna have your basic needs met. We can do hard things in our community, but we should stop expecting the people who are most impacted to do those hard things. And so we need to bring some balance to that with intention, with thoughtfulness, with active listening. And so my last question is, you guys touched on a lot of this already, but a key focus of this obviously was community insights. What forums should those in positions of power or authority attend to hear community perspectives? Where should those leaders like us who are in positions of privilege, who may be first gen college students, who are sitting at tables where decisions are being made, where do we need to be showing up so that we can hear the people closest who are most impacted? And there, I think it's an Igbo proverb, and I say it a lot. If you wanna know where the roof leaks, you have to talk to the people who live in the attic, because that's where you're gonna find your solutions. So where should our leaders be?
7: Here. They should have been here.
1: And at a different time of day.
7: Yeah,
1: because we're missing a lot of young people and working folks. And Saturday meetings used to be you do it. I don't do it that much now anymore. But Saturday and Sundays, if you're active in your religious situations, those are other places if you have access to working with those young people. And anybody over 15 and under 100 is a young person in my you're a baby if you're under 15.
3: I think first and foremost, leaders should just strip themselves of all their titles in the real world. And I think I had said earlier, like relationships are built in like informal spaces. So meet me at the grocery store. If you're just shopping, you should be open to just having a quick little conversation. I know there's a lot of grassroots organizations that do breakfast mingles, pantry giveaways. Just show up and be a listener. Don't show up as your title, you know?
8: So you just gave me an idea, right? Mm-hmm. And I'm like, well, can we pitch like a learning lunch, right? Mm-hmm. And we bring out people of power, and they inform us, and that opportunity can then grow, and it can be in different locations, it can be different timing, right?
0: And it's just a place of just another opportunity for people to learn and grow. And we don't have to be there long. It can be an hour and it can be one topic. Sometimes I think meetings are so long and then you forget what you actually showed up for, right? So it can be one specific thing. This is the highlight. This is the point that we're trying to make. This is what I'm trying to educate you around. And then we're gonna go. And then I'll see you at the next one. So that's just something, you know, that we can put out there. I'm willing to work with anyone to see how that can flow, and we can have it on a hybrid level to where if you can't come in person, it can be available, right?
2: I agree, absolutely. I will be at your Learn and Lunch.
0: Oh, you want me to do it? I was putting it to you guys.
2: I'm sorry. Our Learn and Lunch, how about that? Okay. Our Learn and Lunch, because we will do it together. But it also, too, will help us. I'll know a little bit more about you. Like, yeah. I really, seriously want to know a little bit more about you and what you do. And that would also give anyone else in the community who wants to be a part of this an opportunity to teach. You can learn and you can teach at the same time. And you can eat.
1: The other piece we left out was the arts. Mm-hmm. I come from knowing Jack White and David McDonald and Juan Cruz and so many others that started the Folk Art Center, which is now CFAC. Libby Cotton, who did the Railroad song, which I can never remember, but I know it's the Railroad.
2: The freight train.
1: Critical thinking and problem solving can also take place in those spaces at different times, so that I hate that we have not really, and I don't hate, I'm sorry we didn't have time to talk about the arts, but the arts envelop us in so many ways. The poetry, the speaking, the painting and so forth, that we can still teach through the arts is what I'm trying to say. That may engage other folks that have been missing. It's a time of fun, of engineering. It's a time of fun and enjoyment, but we learn a lot of times when we're having fun. Surprise, surprise.
6: Thank you, Miss Liz. I know we're at time a little bit, but to that point, going back to Manila, something you said, the cultivation of joy. You know, that's where, that's radical, it's revolutionary, it's where you make a difference and a change coming together. In the arts and culture is the center of our souls as human beings. So the panel, you guys were amazing. Thank you with all of your responses to these questions. And I think now, do we have time for the audience to share some thoughts?
9: So we're gonna keep using the microphone. I know you can't hear them on the speakers, but because we record these, so we can engage in these conversations later. So it's gonna feel funny, I'm gonna hand you a mic when you have it. Question, and you're going to be talking into a dead mic, but it's not dead because it's picking up over there. So just to let everybody know what happened, our room speakers went out, so I apologize. Thanks for turning up your ears and listening to our incredible panelists. I know I'm very moved and I have some follow-up questions, so I'm going to turn it over to all of you. I saw a hand already. Okay, we'll start here.
10: I have three questions, really. The first one is that the people who are most affected are working so hard just to survive. How do we get them? How do we talk with them? How do we find them and listen to them? The second question is, how is ICE affecting our families in Syracuse? And thirdly, are there zoning laws which need to be changed?
3: I know Syracuse did go through a new rezone. They revamped the zoning ordinance. I think my biggest takeaway from that was they set minimums for large developments to have, I think it's a percentage of your apartments need to be affordable housing, depending on the average median income and where it's built. So I think that's a step in the right direction. There's probably little things that could be altered, but it's still relatively new. I'm sure There's a group, I work with SOFSA, who's the Onondaga, Syracuse Onondaga Food Systems Alliance, and they have a very vested interest in urban agriculture and being able to utilize green spaces that aren't buildable per the city's standards. I think it's these small lots that you can't build housing on. They want to be able to convert those into green spaces and for opportunities for the community to build gardens, because, you know, we do have a food access issues in a lot of our neighborhoods here in the city. So being able to provide those spaces for community members to not only grow their own food, but to teach how to grow that food. And I think that's a great pathway for like that intergenerational building that we so desperately are seeking. So those are a couple of the zoning things that I can speak on from a planner perspective.
8: So I'm going to speak on the question regards to how do you get to the individuals that's impacted and are living day to day trying to survive. It's really going to be about the person who's trying to reach them, because you have to be okay with the pushback that you're going to get from the people that you're trying to reach because of the disalignment and the distrust that has been going on for so long. So if you come to me one time, I may say to you, why do you care now? Right? And you have to be okay with, that wasn't the answer I was expecting, right? Let me try again. Right? I heard you say, why am I back? And you explain yourself. It may take seven times because the trust have been broken and we have been broken as a community and as people for so long that I now want to know, why do you care now? Mm-hmm. And that is really the question for the person who's trying to help is, do you have enough willpower to stay in the fight when they deny you seven times? Even though they want to surrender, right? But it's a test sometimes. And this is how trauma works, right? Trauma works the same way. And it works in a way of, I wanna trust you, but I'm gonna give you this fight to see if you can hold on. Let me see if you can balance where I came from just a little while longer.
1: She's talking about me.
8: It's nothing personal.
1: It doesn't mean you have to be a certain age or a height. You're talking about me.
8: So it's not personal, right? That's I want to make that clear to anyone that's in the social work, that anyone that's in the field, it's not a personal thing. It's trauma. So the person that's trying to help, be clear and be intentional, right? That it may not happen the first time. And one thing that I give the parents and one thing that I give people in the community is, how long did it take you? How long did it take you to understand? How long did it take you to follow the rules? How long did it take you? What platform did you have? And then compare it to how long did it take you? So we are impatient with our youth because we have gotten to a place where we have developed the understanding and the worth of what it means to be civilized, right? And to be responsible, but they don't have that understanding yet. So just think about it when you're doing your day to day, how long did it take you? So that's just.
11: I'd like to add to that, because a lot of the communities that we are from and also doing the good heart work in have been historically harmed. I've learned a lot in this process just in my life alone, but showing up and building that relationship, breaking that bread, all of that is tantamount to building that relationship of trust. It's not going to be given to you. You have to earn it. You have to be there. You have to come with your heart space. You're not coming there showing up, well, I have this great program. Let me just tell you all about, no. First, they want to see who you are as a human being. How do you show up in your own community? How are you going to reflect that as you're going into other communities that don't look like you? So that's a really important thing to do. And Simone and the Onondaga Nation have taught me patience is a superpower in so many ways. And I've learned a lot just by being a part of some of those processes and having the honor to be in those spaces.
12: There's a question over there. I think ICE was the last one, and I'm kind of scared to get touched because we all up here got everybody in this room, I'm sure, has a lot to say about this in particular. So could you just restate that, and then maybe we shouldn't dive too deep into it, but we should acknowledge it.
10: Is ICE in Syracuse affecting attendance at schools? Are people just staying home and not grocery shopping because they fear being picked up and arrested and sent to San Antonio or wherever?
12: Miss Liz, did you want to, because earlier we were discussing, do you want to share?
1: Well, I don't know anyone who's been picked up and sent away. I don't keep up right now with all the other actions with the churches and the sanctuary city issues. But every time I leave my house, I have a fear that they'll pick me up. I've talked to several younger people who said, oh no, I got my papers. I got my birth certificate. I got this and I got that. Doesn't count if you have a little bit of color. So don't go to Florida next week, okay? If we have a little bit of color. So I think it has put us, we have to still do what we intend on doing. They want to take my behind, try. But we still have to do what we've talked about doing. But there's that fear. When I step out of my house, when the kids step out the house, will my parents be there? And it's not because you're an immigrant and you speak a different language, it's because of just the color of your skin. And somebody said earlier, it's the Ku Klux Klan in disguise of being part of our government. I didn't mean to say all of that, but it's coming from the heart.
3: Yeah, I mean, to answer your question, yeah, it's affecting people, which is really unfortunate because for a lot of folks, life goes on, but they still gotta live with that every day. You know what I mean? You know, yeah. I mean, it's unfortunate that people don't like my beard. You know what I mean? But
12: I love beards. Yeah.
3: You know, these are the harsh realities folks got to live with. I'm still trying to figure out how to best support people. I've had a family member deported, not through ICE, but for other reasons. But, you know, maybe, you know, just figuring out where their facilities are at, because they're popping up all around the county.
12: Tavia.
3: You know what I mean?
12: The big detention center is.
3: So I think just kind of being informed, seeing where those spaces are at, giving our loved ones a little heads up, hey, maybe today's not the day. Be safe, you know what I mean? Like I'm still trying to figure it out how to best support folks.
13: And know your rights.
3: For sure.
14: That doesn't count.
12: Yeah.
14: It's this that comes first. Rights we have now.
12: I think I'll just add to that, just because I hear a lot of things around, you know, ICE detention and the kind of stuff that they're doing. A lot of people are going underground and being very quiet, but there are these underground networks, and I'm not at liberty to be sharing all that information, but there are people who are going shopping for their neighbors, and there are people who are watching what's happening around the neighborhood and what unmarked cars might be showing up and things of that nature. So yeah, it is happening. It is happening here. You know, if you know of your neighbors who may fit a profile that ICE may be looking for them, reach out to them, build that trust, ask them what they need, and just be there and show up for them.
15: We have a question over here?
16: Okay. I just have a comment. The information was really, really great, whatever. My first time being here, one of the suggestions that I have that you know, maybe we need to involve more legislators, whatever, and send them some invites to the meeting. I'm an Eastside TNT facilitator, and what we do is when we have issues and concerns, whatever, we send out an invite. And I think that we have a new mayor within the city of Syracuse. She wants to bring about changes, so forth and so on. Maybe she can send a designee or somebody from her office and other offices here to hear about the issues and concerns that involve the city of Syracuse, because again, we all want to be heard, and we really want people to be serious about their jobs and make sure that they implement actions to make sure that we improve the quality of care within the city of Syracuse. And that's my suggestion.
17: I just really want to just thank y'all. I haven't been in a long while when we used to have it up there. But the officials did used to come. Yeah, they were here when we had it over there off of West Street, going into the highway, that building right there. They used to show up, school district, the mayor, or people from their offices. And even at Dunbar Center, when we had a couple of meetings there, I've been here 20 some years, and I've worked with Elder Carter. He's 90, the oldest pastor here. And he had me in everywhere. NAN program, ACTS program, everywhere. I'm a teacher at Syracuse City School District. I'm a child care provider. I love all of what everybody just talked about, and thank you for your services. Thank you so much that I want to get to know y'all. Like she said to her, I want to get to know more, you know, because I have been laxed. But I have 10 grandkids, so that's why I became the substitute school teacher, because I needed to sit in there with them. And I needed the school district to understand it. I wasn't going to let them fall through the cracks. I go to Albany and fight. I know we only had a couple of minutes, but I go to Albany and fight for education. I go to Albany and fight for CAGES, community, not CAGES, CCA. I'm affiliated with Judge Cecil. I'm all over the place, you know, but it's needed. It's needed, because what you said in the beginning about our voices have to be heard. I don't want you to see that I'm black, because I don't have a skin color for real. I have love, and I have enough to go around. I have all kinds of people that loves me too. That's what make me go on. ACTS program and all of that, you know. And I'm getting a little tired of having to fit in like that when I'm trying to train the younger ones up now so they can go, because they are our future. What are we gonna do if we don't teach them? You know, so that's what make me stay in the school district. That's what make me go and do other things with other people. I took some to the, we have things at Judge Cecil's every month at the chambers there at City Hall, or whatever it's called, courthouse or whatever. But because of COVID, we got a little lax, but now we're back. So I'm grateful to be here with you guys today. And I learned a lot more, but I wanna know more. I wanna know. So I have my card for the young lady here. And I wish you guys had cards, because I want some. I'm Cheryl. I'm sorry.
18: Good morning, everyone. My name is Tara Harris. So everything that you saw on the screen, I work for Blueprint 15. I'm the lead neighborhood navigator. I've been working there for 8 years. So all of that you saw on the screen is personal to me. I live in it. All the renovation, the redevelopment, the highway, I take it personal. So as a lot of you were saying on the panel, I have that connection, because you're talking about where I live every night and day, right? This is where I live. So I can't have people speaking about where I live, how it's affecting my communities, without me at the table, because you can't tell me what I live every day. I have lived experience, which trumps, you know, what you're just seeing and what you're hearing. So I'm forcing my way. I don't have to force my way anymore. I'm invited. I'm invited. I have to be invited, but I can't let you have discussions without us, about us. I was on the Thursday morning roundtable as a panelist as well. We talked about it all, the housing, the safety of it, what's lacking, what could be done, all that. So all the panelists, I'm at every meeting. Any meeting that's about anything, you will see me anywhere. So if anybody wants to connect and know about any meetings or what's going on, because they give me the information, because I'm the one that spreads the word to the community that I serve, so that we can have a seat at the table, which we have not had in the past, but this time around, we're at those tables. So if anybody has any questions afterwards, just feel free to ask.
0: Can I just comment? So my question is, I live on a south side as well, but Blueprint 15 has a cutoff point. Yep, so I'm on Borden. So then I fall into the gap, but I also fall right into the midst of everything that's going on. So my question is, who else is involved in this process besides Blueprint 15 that can support the south side? Because you guys can't carry the weight by itself. So that is just my question as a...
18: Okay, so I can answer that. Even though that's the cutoff to where we are, it doesn't matter where you live at. For me, we're like the connector. So, you know, that's just my borders. I had somebody that lived on Lexington Ave. They were having a problem with their housing, with the heat and the hot water. So we got that fixed. So that's just, you know, the borders. But me, whatever information that you need, I'm there, and I'm connected with everyone. My Rolodex is... It's saying a lot, because I'm in these rooms and I ask people, hey, can I have your number? Can I have your card? So just about anything that somebody's having an issue with, I know somebody to call so we can work on it. We gotta help people. It's bad out here. Really, really bad.
15: We have two questions over on the side.
19: Good morning, everyone. My name is, excuse me. Good morning, everybody. My name is Darla Hobbs. Before I get into, I guess, like the long titles of who I am, I like to always start with the fact that I'm a lifelong resident of Syracuse, New York. I'm a SCSD alum. I'm a mother, and I'm an active member of the community. I'm also one of the Social Justice Lender Center fellows. I have connections through Maxwell. I also work at CFAC. So I just wanted to offer my Rolodex of resources and the spaces that I exist within as a place for those discussions, because I'm currently wrapping up my thesis. I'll be finished in May. Inshallah, you know, on the legacy of redlining in Syracuse, New York. So while I was doing this research, a lot of what you guys are sharing are the issues that I came across when I'm trying to get access to this information. My work is grounded in Black feminist thought, right? And that is a community-centered approach to research and being an involved participant, not a spectator, right? And I found it difficult to find people to connect with, like the Tara, I believe you said your name. Yep. Who are these people that I could connect with? You are a social worker. You said your family lived in the 15th ward. I did not have access to this information. I did not have access to community meetings. So when we talk about the work that is done here in Syracuse, as I'm trying to do the work on the structural side, right? It's difficult to do because I don't know who anyone is, and I lived here my whole life. You know what I'm saying? Similar to what you're saying, where do we go to generate these conversations? So when the Lender Center said that we will be participating with the Thursday Morning Roundtable, I saw this as an opportunity to really do my work, not as an SU student, because I always say I'm not from there. I'm from over here, right? Like I'm not coming and I'm going. I'm here. My son is. He's in pre-K here. I'm on a PFO at Van Dyne. Like, I am active in what we're doing here, and this is my concern before it is just taking, you know, what I'm doing and offering it as something for the university. I'm here to do the work on the ground with the people. So I think that if you all are interested, whoever is interested, CFAC is downtown. So in terms of access to transportation, most places have access, you know, that's not very far from here. We can figure out a way to do that and maybe set up some type of programming at CFAC. We're always looking for things to do. We're always looking for people to connect with in the arts, in any walk in realm of life. So that's just what I like to offer to the conversation. So feel free to get in with me. Thank you for being here.
20: I just wanted to make sure everybody knew about the I-81 app you were saying about information. So there's an app that you can download on your smartphone, and it gives you access. It'll tell you anything to do with the I-81 transformation, what roads are closing, what exit is no longer available on 81 or 690 or 481. But also it'll give you alert to like the meetings, and also the city's running the Reconnecting Communities. They have a grant, and there's going to be something coming up next week, I think, right? Is it next week? And so, yeah, so then there's one at the STEAM at Dr. King, and that's also about the community grid. So if anybody's interested, you can download the app, and that would gives you a lot of information about what's happening. Just sharing.
3: Yeah, since we're sharing, STEAM at Dr. King is an invaluable resource. They are hosting events all the time. Just a plug. Just speaking of boundaries and the Blue 15 boundary, there's a Brownfield Opportunity Area grant that the city is, I think we're administering, and those boundaries extend way past Colvin. I think it goes as far as maybe Brighton. Yeah. Tari, you know, but they're having a public meeting to reimagine what some of these commercial corridors look like, South Avenue, South Salina. It even extends out into Erie Boulevard. And if you're not really sure what a brownfield is, it's basically land that's been contaminated. And there's a lot of that on the south side. And there has to be these environmental reviews that go into place. They have to get reviewed and analyzed, even if it's like a old vacant structure that needs to be demolished. An environmental review has to go in place because you don't know what's in that building. When you knock that building down, all those contaminants go into the air. So you can find out a little bit more information by going, I think it's February 26th, it's at STEAM. I think it's from 5:30 to 7. I think there will be food. I think there will be childcare provided as well. So if you're like seeking that information, it's hard because I say it right now and then I might send an email blast, but sometimes that still doesn't land. But that's why we have to like truly cultivate these relationships with each other and just keep talking, you know, keep asking that question.
21: Word of mouth is still the most powerful way of getting information out. And also on 226 at the Northeast Community Center, Cholmajuk and our city's water commissioner will be talking about listening to the community about the lead in our pipes, lead in our water. So if that's something that interests you, it's also at the same time. So much things happening simultaneously, but at the same time, I think that's a good sign.
1: I would also say when I was at Seymour School for about 12 years, 400 years ago, I used to sit at No Jams on Saturday morning with my card table and chair, because I miss a lot of parents because they work nights or different days, but they had to come to No Jams before we had all the big stores around. Other ways of getting a different way of contacting people, because you got to get food someplace or be party to some of the food pantries, and that may help extend their service. A lot of people go on a regular basis. We have a couple over on the south side. And that may be another way of sharing information. And I'm saying the stores and so forth, but I'm also thinking about where our kids gathering. I know Rhonda Davis does a lot of work in working in the parks and taking books around. She used to take art wear around when schools were closed during COVID. So it's that kind of contact that is something people may want to think about, that's convenient to your time and may also be convenient because you got to get groceries, for instance, if you're an adult or a kid for that matter. Oh, this works now.
4: So we are at time. I just want to

0: panelists before the conversation and help kind of set the tone and set the stage and help us kind of frame everything we're going to talk about. And that partnership has been just incredible this season and very important. And we wouldn't be able to do all of this that we're doing without the Lender Partnership. So I wanted to invite Kendall up just for a second to talk about our next Thursday morning roundtable, if you don't mind, because the next one will be right down the street at the Marriott at the Lender Expo, right there. Or I can come to you. You don't have to.
1: Hi. I don't know if I need a mic. I'm pretty loud. Anyway. Hi, I'm Kendall, Director of the Lender Center for Social Justice at Syracuse. First of all, I want to add my thank. We need to get a round of applause for this debate. Come on. Only one word. Wow. And good to see Liz again. We worked together a long time ago on a different project. So, and thank you all.
2: We have to talk about the core.
1: Yes, we're back. The core is back. Thank you all for coming, braving the snow. Thanks to Jenny and the incredible team at Community Engagement. Thank you very much to our Lender Student Fellows. I think Sabrina's here and Darla's here. Dr. Mutombudzi was here doing all the work. Very briefly, I wanted to say this series that's been going on this year started just about a year ago at a convening of nonprofit organizations, community-based organizations, an event called Lender Expo. We did it last March. We had about 250 people there, 90 different organizations, and part of the day-long chaotic activity was asking the question, what are the priorities of the city? What should we be collaboratively working on? And they came up with a list of things, including, no surprise, housing and workforce development and the future of the city. And so this year's TMRs have been built around those priorities, continuing that conversation. So I just am here to say the conversation will continue at the upcoming Lender Expo. So 2026 Lender Expo, this time sponsored by Nascentia Health. Thank you. If Nascentia Health is watching, thank you for some money. Really appreciate that. The expo this year will be 2 days, March 11th and 12th, Wednesday and Thursday. Everybody's invited, please. We're inviting all our nonprofits again. Would love them to table, would love them to send people. Don't have to send them for both days. I get it, people are busy, but come. There'll be workshops, there'll be some roundtables. I would quickly say the opening on Wednesday roundtable is gonna be a discussion about the state of the region with those elected officials you are asking for. We're thrilled. I think it's the first time we're publicly saying this, so I may get in trouble, but that's okay. Mayor Sharon Owens will be joining us. County Executive Ryan McMahon will be joining us. Representative John Mannion will be joining us. The state reps would have come, but Albany's in session, so we kind of mistimed that. So we will have those elected officials there sharing their perspective, but also answering the questions of our audience about where we see the region going, what we see our future is. Very importantly, of course, the reason Jenny brought me up here to talk for 40 minutes, the very importantly is the next Thursday morning roundtable will be that Thursday, March 12th, right across the street at the Marriott in the Persian Terrace. Ooh la la. If you haven't been there, you'll be like, ooh, this is where everybody goes to get married. It's very grand, very, very beautiful. And the focus of next time's TMR on March 12th will be about the role of our community-based organizations. So we're going to have Loretta Zulkowski, who is with the Human Services Leadership Council, the amazing Beth Broadway, who just retired from Interfaith Works but has enormous amounts of wisdom, Hassan Stevens from the Good Life Foundation, and Elisa Morales from Spanish Action League. So we invite all of you to come join us for that conversation. Please look at the expo. You can find information at the Lender Center website. You can register. Your organization can come table. We really hope that this will be a chance for us to take this year of conversation and collectively decide where do we go next. So thank you all. Thank you, Jenny. Thanks, everybody. Great job.
3: 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Today, our topic was Building a Future for Syracuse with Syracuse Community Voices. Our moderator was Kiana Williams of the Central New York Community Foundation. Our panelists were Mitaya Donnerlson, CEO of One Tier Solutions, LLC, Simone Gagne, a Senior Health Project Coordinator with the University of Rochester Medical Center, Mithila Sutamavong,
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0: Guitarist Gene Burton Senni loved music, but just as importantly, he loved people and felt that focus directly influenced the way he played. He also credited his early architecture studies with giving him a sense of form and proportion that contributed to his beautifully crafted arrangements and performances. Gene was a wonderful spirit and an enthusiastic cheerleader for musicians he admired. Everyone loved Gene. Gene died August 29th at the age of 89, and today we celebrate him by revisiting my 2010 conversation with him, recorded in New York City. I'm Judy Carmichael, and this is Jazz Inspired.
1: I think when I went to school, you had to prepare a set of drawings for a client, in other words, so you had to have a complete concept of a project. And I think I took that whole concept into arranging for an audience. You know, I wanted to present more than, say, a sketch or a jam session or something that was totally improvised, to really present something that was well thought out and conceived. And each type of structure architecturally is sort of like a tune. Each one has a character of its own.
0: Mm-hmm.
1: And you can design, if you will, a well-balanced a conception of how to perform that, how to present that to, in fact, a client, which is your audience. I think it's good.
0: I like that. I think a lot of musicians have lost track of the client.
1: Yeah, I do. I do, too. They get pretty self-indulgent up there, and they lose the idea of telling a story with their design. You know, they just think of flash, and sometimes, you know, I'm not going to criticize, because it's nice when people say, you know, are impressed with that, but overall well-balanced architectural piece of music is.

0: something that people say to me a lot,
1: yeah,
0: that don't think they like jazz, that they will say, well, it goes on and on.
1: Yeah.
0: I have no idea what they're doing.
1: Yeah.
0: It doesn't seem like they're interested in communicating
1: exactly
0: with me.
1: Sure.
0: And to talk to a jazz musician, yeah, who thinks this way is, yeah, really wonderful. And you really do attribute that to studying architecture,
1: yeah,
0: and thinking about that, and thinking in that way.
1: And to a love of people, which goes all the way back to my family and a good upbringing of loving, mm-hmm, people, you know. And if you care about people, you really want to, you want to give them something that they can digest.
0: You want to communicate.
1: Yeah, exactly.
0: It's about communicating. I love that. I'd also read that your parents were very supportive,
1: yeah,
0: of what you wanted to do.
1: Yeah.
0: Talk about that, because I'm asked a lot,
1: yeah,
0: from parents how to get their children inspired to play an instrument. And these are usually parents that are beating them over the head, you know, so I'm,
1: yeah,
0: trying to give them a good message. And it's so apparent in anything I've read about you how important that was. Talk about that.
1: Well, I can tell you one story that just has meant so much to me, and I tell it a lot. Is my dad and mom struggled a lot to put me through architecture school, where I went to Notre Dame University, and they came out in a car, and the car broke down when I graduated and all that. They saw me get an award for architecture.
0: Aww.
1: And they, you know, my dad was real proud. You know, being from Italy, he was always thought, college education, I have to,
0: right,
1: get my... So I did that, and I got a degree, and not too long after that, I was working in a bar in the Bronx with a group, with Mike Maneri, a wonderful vibraphone player, and myself, on top of a bar, you know. And my dad came down just to see me, and he sat at the bar next to a hooker and somebody from the mafia.
0: Oh no!
1: And he was up there looking at his son play, and I couldn't imagine what he was thinking, you know, because I know the struggle,
0: right?
1: You know, and I know when I got off the bandstand, I went over and talked to him, and he put his arm around me. He said, "Son, whatever you want to do, I'm behind you 100%.
0: Oh, that's so beautiful.
1: Yeah, I kind of well up every time I think of that, you know.
0: Well, because it's so important.
1: It's so magic. Can you imagine if that could be a guide for everybody, every,
0: right,
1: parent, you know?
0: Right.
1: So they can give the child a chance to explore what they want to do, you know.
0: As you're saying this, I'm thinking that one of the things that I love so much about your music is the fact that when you're playing with other people, you really are communicating the same subject that we're talking about. It's a real, like, puzzle pieces going together. And we know that's what the goal is.
1: Yeah.
0: But a lot of musicians, it is more about them rather,
1: yeah,
0: than what's best for the group. And as you're talking about getting the kind of support you did,
1: yeah,
0: from your family and really loving people,
1: yeah,
0: it does make you play the way you do.
1: I believe you're right. I mean, I could sit here trying, even attempting to take credit for that, but I really can't, you know, because I think the gift of great parents and the gift of a talent is something that I didn't create, you know. And so if that's something that is given, and I think it's very important to always keep that in mind.
0: Mm-hmm.
1: It's a gift, and it keeps you trying to use it properly too.
0: And keeps you humble, I think.
1: Yeah, it keeps you humble
0: because you know you've got a gift. I love to hear you say that, because people will say to practicing artists of any style, any stripe, that you're so lucky, you've got this gift, and we are lucky if you look at it that way, but it comes with a responsibility, I think, if you take it seriously, is what you're saying.
1: Absolutely, yeah. I mean, I think it does. I think that you just have to keep that responsibility in mind and live by it,
0: mm-hmm,
1: if you can.
0: Mm-hmm. Talk about Michael Moore.
1: Michael Moore.
0: Talking about something where two people are really getting that together, and duos in general. Because duos are a very interesting subject. I've played in lots of duos, and it's very special, I think. And I've read you saying that that's like a marriage, and I've always thought that, too. Although I think a band is like a marriage, it's just more people. The problems expand exponentially.
1: I can't explain the rapport that happened between Mike and I. It was just an amazing thing. We first of all, we agreed on what constituted good music.
0: Mm.
1: You know, we both like tunes, we like standards, and neither one of us liked to play too many choruses.
0: Nah.
1: It felt like it could be said in one or two choruses, and Mike was just a fantastic supportive player as well as brilliant soloist, both pizzicato and arco. And I don't think anybody plays arco.
0: Explain that in case arco, some of our listeners don't know what that means.
1: Arco is when you play the bass with a bow,
0: mm-hmm,
1: as opposed to plucking it with your fingers, and you create these long, beautiful cello-like sounds or bass-like sounds.
0: Mm-hmm.
1: It should be bass-like sounds. But Mike played all over the instrument in the upper register, but with the sweetest, warmest sound. And it was great to work to figure out accompanying him, two ways to accompany him, as if I was accompanying a soprano or something like that, because he would just make so much. But he used to do like Danny Boy and make everybody, you know, or even the Ave Maria.
0: Mm-hmm.
1: We did it around Christmas time. I remember doing that for family, and he just nailed it. And we had a great, we just got along great too. A lot of fun together on the road, and it's still that way

0: I'm Judy Carmichael, and this is Jazz Inspired. I'm talking with guitarist Gene Bertoncini. And when you're talking about having an arrangement, because I know this is another question I get a lot, when things sound well thought out, I think because so many audience members are used to hearing jazz that they don't understand at all,
1: yeah.
0: that has 10 choruses, yeah. and they're completely confused rhythmically and harmonically. When they hear something that's a little more structured, they don't think you're improvising, but you are improvising. So speak to that in terms of how you arrange for our listeners that aren't musicians but are just jazz lovers. How do you do it and make it sound fresh and improvisational even though you're building a structure? I know what you do, but explain.
1: Well, actually, I took a lot of classical guitar lessons at some point, and we'll talk about how I was inspired to do that at some point. And so, and having played the classical repertoire to a degree, not I don't claim any real classical chops, but you see how the guitar is used as almost a little orchestra, and how these things have to be kind of worked out to perform. I mean, there are some guys that have an enormous amount of things in their arsenal, you know. The thing that I like to do is actually work out arrangements where I write them out.
0: Mm-hmm.
1: I do write them out. If I come up with like this arrangement of Body and Soul, for instance, I came up with some new harmonies on it, and I worked at it so that I have this arrangement. I feel like the guitar is a little orchestra, my own big band.
0: Right.
1: And I'm playing chart number 47.
0: Uh-huh.
1: And if I play it the same, but then there's a room in there for improvising so that I bring both aspects of the whole creative process to my work, which is working out an arrangement. In a sense, it's almost like composing and using the different aspects that I learned from all areas of the guitar, and then having a couple of choruses where I just improvise.

0: I do head things just off the top of my head, and that's totally spontaneous, and sometimes I fall on my face.
1: But we all do. We have to do that. That's what I always say. I know the beginning and the end, so I know how I'm getting in and getting out, and in between I hope for the best.
0: I think that's the case. I think some restaurants get away with murder because they have a nice little appetizer and a great dessert. But in the middle, the entree really sucks, you know?
1: That's not supposed to happen with restaurants, though. That's not supposed to happen. We want the whole thing to know. With jazz, we're supposed to be on edge and do that. We'll talk about George Shearing. I know you're a George Shearing fan, and he's been an inspiration.
0: I was very much influenced by the original guitar player with that group, Chuck Wayne, who was my second teacher. And that group was very important to me when I was first listening to the radio. I first listened to Benny Goodman. That's another gift. Why did the son of an Italian immigrant all of a sudden go to the radio and want to be around Benny Goodman, you know? That's true. My brother also. We used to wait for these shows to go on and just hang by the radio. And all of a sudden we were both playing jazz. We were both playing it and listening to it. And my brother was a wonderful jazz accordionist, an older brother. And he learned the standards before I did and taught them to me.
1: But that's inspiration. That's what's so wonderful, that somebody like a Benny Goodman can reach out
0: absolutely
1: to these two boys and grab them and drag them over to the radio.
0: What a gift.
1: And get you into wanting to play. Yeah. And then George Shearing was on the radio as well.
0: He came right after that, and I started listening to this great quintet, September in the Rain and East of the Sun, and great tunes like that. And I subsequently found out that the guitar player who created that warm guitar sound was Chuck Wayne.
1: Mm.
0: And I got to meet him after I went to college and used to go hear him play. And he was the first guy I really heard using the guitar like that, completely like that.

0: when I was a kid, my brother and I used to do a television show called The Children's Hour on Sunday morning. And occasionally we would go down there, and I'd sometimes wear a cowboy outfit or something like
1: that. How old were you?
0: I was about 13, something like that.
1: And he'd play the accordion, you'd play guitar.
0: Yeah, we used to accompany some singers sometimes. And a guy named Ed Hurley, he was the announcer for, the product was Kraft cheeses, Kraft products. And every Sunday morning they were on. And then I used to wander around the studios. I wandered next door one day, and I saw this guitarist, and they were doing a mystery show, and they had live music, you know. They play all the cues, and it was fantastic. And the guitar player sounded great, and then he put the guitar down, and then he picked up the trumpet, played a little trumpet, and then he went over and played a little piano. So I went up to him, and I must have looked cute, too. I had my cowboy outfit.
1: I can picture you in that cowboy outfit. You'd still look cute.
0: Sure, honey.
1: I love it.
0: So I told him I played guitar, and he says, well, play me something. So I played him my little arrangement of Honeysuckle Rose, which I can still play, because I was studying with a little jazz teacher.
1: I love it.
0: And he kind of really likes it. He says, well, you know, I asked him if I could take a lesson with him. He said, next time you come on over, we'll have a lesson, you know. So, like, the next time I went down, I went next door. He'd give me a half-hour lesson, you know, Johnny Smith.
1: Oh, how wonderful.
0: The great Johnny Smith. And just about a little after that time, I really learned a lot about the technique, the pure technique that he had, and also the harmonic aspects of the instrument. He treated it like a piano. So there was something about Johnny that was very special. And he, when I was studying with him off and on for the next few years, actually, he came out with an album with this tune called Moonlight in Vermont, which was really like a benchmark guitar album. And Stan Getz was on it. And it really became almost like a hit record.

0: 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Today we're revisiting my 2010 conversation with Gene Bertoncini, who passed away August 29th at the age of 89. I asked Gene about the people who inspired him throughout his career.
1: It's wonderful in life that there are a few people along the way that maybe say one thing to you that stays with you forever, or they teach you something that is so valuable, and you get these kicks in the butt,
0: yeah,
1: along the way that are just so important. If you look back on your life, you know,
0: it's interesting because so many times they don't even know they've done it.
1: Yeah, well, it's true. You don't either. I mean, you don't know how much you've influenced people just by what you do, this radio show,
0: mm-hmm.
1: your performances, you are as a person, and how many people come back to you later on and say, you know, it meant so much to me that you said that or did that. Or
0: I think it's being connected again, the way you say that you care about people and you want to be involved with people,
1: yeah,
0: and you love people. And I love that message because I feel that everybody should be looking for inspiration and looking to inspire. Yeah. We're fortunate because we're artists,
1: yeah,
0: because that is our life. And we know that we can't keep playing without an active pursuit of inspiration, because we'll get stagnant, we can't keep creating. But I think it's true for everybody.
1: Yeah.
0: They just don't have the constant reminders we do, because it's what we do for a living.
1: Right.
0: And so I love that message. I love you saying that. And I also, with your playing, something that really stands out to me is when I listen to you, I want to say this in the right way, it doesn't sound like jazz or classical, it sounds like its own thing, as odd as that sounds, because I know lots of people that are hugely influenced by classical music, people that play both, that go back and forth, but most of the time I feel that's very obvious to me, and I'll think, okay, they're making reference to this classical piece, and this shows me that they've heard some classical music or something. It just stands out. It's like a person that has a new big vocabulary word and they work the sentence really hard so that they can stick that word in there.
1: Yeah.
0: But they haven't used it in a natural way. And I love that about your playing. And is that something that's just evolved or that you've been conscious of? It's one of the really wonderful things that I've always been a fan of your music.
1: Thanks, honey. I think it's something that definitely has evolved, and it also has evolved with the use of the different guitars.
0: About that.
1: I can go back to Chuck Wayne, and at some point in my studies with Chuck, he said, "Why don't you listen to this Julian Bream, this classical guitarist?" Chuck was into classical guitar as well, and so I got this record, and I put on this wonderful arrangement he did of the Pavane by Ravel, and I was a totally I was a totally different moved person. It just changed my life around completely. I decided to study the classical guitar, and I worked at it pretty hard with a couple of good teachers, and so the classical guitar, all of a sudden I was, my world of music was bigger and bigger. And during that time as well, I was advised by a friend of mine, maybe you should to open up your whole emotional performance kind of thing. It might be good to take some singing lessons with a. I know a guy who was a little bit of a psychologist and a singing coach.
0: Oh, that's interesting. Good combination, yeah. Because people are so scared to sing right. Very often.
1: So I went to see this. I forgot his name, but it was years ago. And he puts a Puccini aria in front of me. He says, sing this. You know?
0: Oh, wow.
1: Are you kidding?
0: Start with something easy.
1: Che gelli da manin. So I started singing. I just never really got to be a great singer, but I think it did open up. I went to my first Puccini opera when I was then. So my world was getting bigger and bigger. I was so overwhelmed. I got a seat way up in the balcony. This was the old Met, you know. And I think Renata Tibaldi was singing. And I was so overwhelmed with the music. I had to get out of my seat so I could go back to everybody and just cry.
0: Oh, I love that.
1: I was like bawling. And sometimes that happens when I listen to La Bohème, some of those arias. They just never cease to do that to me, and which just verified my whole gift for music. To, you know, to
0: have it affect you like that,
1: yeah,
0: is so beautiful.
1: That, gee, I got this. I got to look into this.
0: I had that happen once. I was at a play at a musical that was really beautiful, and there was a moment for me that the acting, the lighting, the scenery, the music, everything came together in this moment, and I started crying. And the friend that was with me looked at me and said, "It's not even a sad part. Why are you crying?" I'll never forget it because I thought, there's no explaining. There's no explaining.
1: You're crying because you have a gift.
0: Yeah. When you're moved, you're moved.
1: It's a great gift.

0: So talk to me about Brazilian music. Now, musicians always, whenever you say Brazil, they always get all excited because there's something so special about that music. But you actually understand it and play it beautifully.
1: Pretty good.
0: Yeah, and it's not an easy thing to do.
1: You know, if you look at the a sonogram of a pregnant Brazilian woman, there's a baby and a guitar in there. So we don't have a chance.
0: You know, I have always said not exactly that same thing, but I explain to people who haven't been to Brazil.
1: Yeah.
0: I say, when you go there, it's in their bones, and now we know it's in their uterus.
1: That's right. That's right.
0: That's what happens. So talk about that. They do seem to just grow up with this in their genes.
1: Yeah, and luckily I was studying the classical guitar, and just as the bossa nova hit in this country. So, I got a call actually from people with Ahmad Jamal to do an album, and they said it was going to be sort of samba, Latin or Brazilian. So I just bought this record by João Gilberto, which he had Corcovado on it, just solo guitar, and I listened to that over and over, and I just got his basic bossa nova beat down, and I went and did this album, and it worked out okay, and I subsequently got to be friendly with João. João used to borrow my guitar whenever he came and did concerts.
0: Oh, how wonderful.
1: And I just learned from listening. And I don't think there's a better source of bossa nova guitar playing than João for really the basic, beautiful, clear sound that he got and the care he took with that.

0: I'm Judy Carmichael, and this is Jazz Inspired. I'm talking with guitarist Gene Bertoncini about the Brazilian music Chorinho.
1: You know the song Tico Tico?
0: Yeah.
1: I think that's a Chorinho example.
0: Right.
1: It's all these notes, and it's really like, maybe it's an older.
0: They said it was sort of from the, when I was last there in Brazil, they were telling me that the early jazz tradition came to Brazil later, which is interesting because now we think of Brazilian right in there with all the jazz sensibility, but that some of the other countries in South America were listening to the early jazz and doing it, but they came to it a bit later. But they said that this, how did you pronounce it? Chorinho?
1: Chorinho.
0: Chorinho.
1: Well, I think there's a thing called choro, which is, I think Chorinho is a kind of a whatever. It's just
0: a little version.
1: Another way of saying it. But they're beautiful. They're technically difficult, and they just keep moving. The lines keep moving, and they're great to listen to.
0: Oh, they're really fun. It's sort of their version of jazz from the 30s or something.
1: Yeah, that's
0: right.

0: On this album, Luciana Sosa duos too. There's Luciana and Romero La Bamba, and they do La Chorino. Oh, I'd like to hear this right now.
1: I know, me too.

0: Talk to me about Barney Kessel.
1: Barney Kessel. Well, when I was much into the electric guitar, the days with Johnny Smith and Chuck Wayne.
0: Back when you were wearing a cowboy outfit.
1: That's right. I was really getting into the chops, and I wore out a record by Tal Farlow called The Artistry of Tal Farlow, who later became a great friend of mine, and his wife, Michelle. They were just great friends of mine. And I guess that was the biggest influence. I mean, I just listened to that thing every day, which is a great thing to do for a young student. Is if you listen to a thing enough, it becomes a part of you. If you listen enough where you can sing along with the lines, and it just becomes part of your arsenal, if I can say that word again. And so Tal was there, and then Barney Kessel was around at the same time, and they did these albums. They won the Metronome Poll, Downbeat Poll winners for the trio, Barney Kessel, Shelly Mann, and Ray Brown. They had this great, great trios. And Barney really made me believe that a guitar-based drum trio could be just as strong as the Oscar Peterson Trio, which was a favorite of mine. I mean, every pianist loved OP. And so, but Barney made me feel like a guitar-based drum trio could be just as strong, and I followed that mold for a while. I was just doing guitar-based drums and playing gigs around New York with that kind of thing. I did my first concert tours with guitar, bass, and drums, and incorporate both guitars, nylon, and I just love the way he swinged.
0: to have swung.
1: yes, right. That's right.

0: Talk about your project with Bill Charlap and Sean Smith.
1: Okay, they've been friends of mine for a long time. I first met Bill when he was just a youngster. It was Sandy Stewart, his mom, and his dad. I met his dad, Moose Charlap, and he was brought up right in the music world, Broadway. He learned he's got such respect for standards, and I got a teaching job for a while at SUNY Purchase in New York, and I used to go up there occasionally just to practice and get into country and practice. And every time I went up there, Bill was in a practice room.
0: Every time,
1: no matter what day it was, I saw this, you know, I used to see him just practicing all the time. And he's become a tremendous pianist, repertoire. And we were brought together first when I put a little duo guitar and piano together for the Tavern on the Green, and it worked out great. And Bill was always respectful, and he wasn't like, you know, he always treated me with a lot of admiration or whatever. And I really liked that because he's such a great player himself. But I'm older, so I need that.
0: We all need that. We don't want a collaboration where the person comes in and steamrollers
1: over us and doesn't
0: listen.
1: That's right. I got some originals, Gene. I hate that. No. No, thank you.
0: Always that sort of a musician's joke. Listen to my original tunes. Original in quotes.
1: That's right. Anyway, Hank O'Neill at Carrasco. I always work with Sean Smith. I love Sean's playing. And Sean always worked with Bill. They kind of grew up together. So we were put together on this jazz cruise, which was great. Did you ever do one of those on the Norway?
0: You know, I haven't. I've done a number of ships, but always the QE2 and QM2, that group, and never got to do that particular. Although once I did, now that I'm thinking about it, I did on the West Coast. I did one of those jazz things, and I loved it because you get to see all these other musicians. That's the big part of it.
1: Great.
0: You get to hang out with everybody.
1: For the music.
0: And they're there for the music. Yeah. It's great.
1: So we had a couple of meetings, and the guys just agreed to make me the leader, you know, because I was the old guy. You know.
0: Otherwise, you're not, folks. He's not that old. In fact, he's still wearing that cowboy outfit. It's a little unsettling.
1: Right.
0: Continue.
1: Right. May I leave the room?
0: No. Yes, exactly. So you were the leader, but here you were afloat.
1: Yeah, and we had a few meetings as to how, and Sean and I had worked together before, and just kind of, Bill kind of included, and then he contributed some ideas, and it was just beautiful to put the music together and play it every night and record it every night. I remember Whitney Balliet was on this particular trip, and he was just knocked out with the trio because he thought there was more happening than in some of the other groups.

0: I'm Judy Carmichael, and this is Jazz Inspired. I'm talking with guitarist Gene Bertoncini. I'm coming back to our architecture metaphor with all of this, in that the more one travels, and as musicians, we've traveled a lot, I'm always fascinated when I will see where an architect got an idea, very often, because if you're really looking, you see this. Everybody thinks that Pei did his pyramid in Paris, and that that little thing, and I can't remember the architect, but it was another Japanese architect, and I saw a building with a little pyramid in front of it, and it was built before Pei had done his building.
1: Think he got his idea from that?
0: Yeah. Wow. Well, he's living there in Japan, I assume he saw it too.
1: Well, he's so great.
0: You'll see things like this, but it's beautiful. But my point is not that the thought isn't original. It's who gets these ideas and does something with them.
1: Right, exactly.
0: And you're hearing a lot of different things with a lot of the classical tunes that you combine with jazz pieces that other people don't hear. That is what makes them, to my ear, work, because they're seamless, because you're hearing how they relate and changing a tempo or an approach or a rhythm that makes them go together. And talk about that, especially your Jobim CD. Talk about that.
1: Yeah, well, it's really the fruit of having played some classical repertoire and getting the classical guitar into bossa nova in the whole thing. And I was able to combine that. And this one's not at all forced, because the Chopin Prelude, this particular cut, is, in fact, How Insensitive.
0: Mm.

0: Now, I get to ask you something that people ask me all the time, and I don't get to ask many people. Which do you prefer, playing solo or with a group?
1: I've been preferring playing solo a lot. You know why? Because that's the challenge. That's the big challenge.
0: I love playing with people.
1: I mean, I have a ball playing with people. I played a little gig the other day with saxophone and bass, and it was Bob Kindred and Dean Johnson, great players, and it was just a ball. I loved it. But to play my arrangements and to be able to improvise by myself, try to keep a good beat going and everything like that is, I have the whole orchestra in my hands. That's why I feel. And while I try to do enough of a variety so that I maintain interest during a concert or something, even tell a few jokes, whatever. But it's not an ego thing, you know, it's just a feel, it's a calling.
0: And it's a challenge to arrange a concert as a story too, because
1: yeah,
0: I know
1: right.
0: you think of it that way, I do
1: exactly,
0: too, that
1: yeah.
0: you have to not just think about the tunes,
1: yeah.
0: they're little chapters, but in the evening, which is your novel,
1: yeah.
0: your whole evening has to have that beginning,
1: yeah.
0: middle, end, and take people on that journey, which you do with your new CD. Talk about that. That's been greatly received. Not
1: yeah.
0: just by Judy Carmichael. Other people like it too, Gene.
1: Yeah, seven. I think seven of them. No, but it's exactly that. I worked out these arrangements. A couple of Bill Evans tunes, Puccini aria is on there. Movie theme that I went to the movie. I went to the Puccini opera. I went to the everything that's on that album. I experienced in some way, personally. Quiet Now. I was Denny Zeitlin's great pianist. I heard him on The Tonight Show many years ago. And the Joe Beam, Olia Maria pieces, played that with two guitars, and I always loved it. I found out later that Umir Diodato did this arrangement for two guitars for the movie that Joe Beam wrote the music to. And so I made that into a one guitar thing, and I just love the music so much. I play what I love, you know. You know, actually, I wait for something to call me, a song, right? You know, wait
0: yeah.
1: for a song to say this. I want you.
0: That's nice.

0: up with something that is, I feel special, like every tune on the Quiet Now album and the one before called Body and Soul.
1: Mm.
0: And everything I've recorded, I'm very proud of. The Joe Beam album, the ones with Bill, and the one I did an album with Roger Calloway and Michael as well, and the duo album with Mike, you know. All of the stuff I did with Mike as a duo was stuff that I worked out.
1: Mm-hmm.
0: And also that when Mike brought whatever he brought to it, it was just made it, well, he brought so much to everything, you know, his fills, and so that was just great. So,
1: well, it's inspiring talking to you, and I'm so glad you took the time to do this, Gene. I've been a fan forever, and it's really been great.
0: I'm the lucky one.
1: No, thank you, dear. This is great. Thank you so much.
0: I'm touching her knee now.
1: Today we revisited my 2010 conversation with guitarist Gene Bertoncini, who passed away August 29th at the age of 89. I hope you'll join me here next time when I talk with another creative person about how jazz has inspired their life and work. I'm Judy Carmichael, the host and producer of Jazz Inspired. My production engineer is Curtis Heidoff. 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Our opening music was Airmail Special, and the mid-break music is a smooth one from my CD, High on Fats and Other Stuff. The closing music is Old Fashioned Love from my CD Trio. I'm on piano with Mike Hashem on sax and Chris Flory on guitar. 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

Live from NPR News in Washington, I'm Ryland Barton. UN-commissioned human rights experts say they found reasonable grounds to believe the U.S.

0: U.S. committed war crimes and two strikes in Iran. The strikes reportedly killed at least 178 civilians, including women and children. The international fact-finding mission on Iran focused on airstrikes, including one on a school. The report does implicate Iran as well. The White House released a statement saying, quote, "The only party in this conflict that has committed war crimes is the Iranian regime." President Trump has dismissed warnings about artificial intelligence, but Trump is concerned about falling behind China, as NPR's Emily Feng reports.
1: President Trump has directly cited one of the reasons why he supports AI expansionism as basically, we don't build this stuff first, no matter how dangerous it could be. China's going to do it first. And there's been a very robust debate about, well, can China actually build that first? The U.S. still has a pretty substantial lead when it comes to hardware and software abilities when it comes to AI. So can it build these frontier models faster than the U.S.? And actually, does it even really want to?
0: NPR's Emily Feng reporting. Missouri Republicans are trying to resurrect a congressional map that could determine which party controls the House after the midterms. But as St. Louis Public Radio's Jason Rosenbaum reports, it's an open question whether the push for the Trump-backed map has run out of time.
2: Two Republican candidates are asking three appeals court judges to revive Missouri congressional lines that would be all but certain to oust Democrat Emanuel Cleaver. But at least one judge asked if it's too late in the election cycle to pull it off, especially after the U.S. Supreme Court blocked the GOP-friendly map passed last year at the president's behest. That high court order prompted election officials in Missouri to print ballots based on districting that includes a safe seat for Cleaver. Republicans might need that seat to retain their majority in the House, but those county authorities say they don't have time to redo election materials and meet federal deadlines to send out military ballots. For NPR News, I'm Jason Rosenbaum in St. Louis.
0: President Trump has withdrawn his nomination for former Oklahoma State Trooper Lance Schroyer to lead ICE. Instead, Trump is tapping him to be Assistant Secretary of Homeland Security. NPR's Sergio Martinez-Beltran reports.
3: Lance Schroyer's nomination came at a moment of change. He was a close ally of the new Homeland Security Secretary, Mark Wayne Mullen, who has tried to distance himself from controversies preceding him, like the aggressive, sometimes deadly, immigration enforcement operations in Chicago and Minneapolis. But Schroyer has no experience in immigration enforcement. He does have a law enforcement background. Most recently, he served as a major at the Oklahoma Highway Patrol. The last time the Senate confirmed a director for ICE was in 2017 during the Obama administration. Sergio Martinez Beltran, NPR News, Austin, Texas.
0: Major U.S. stock indexes rose today. This is NPR. A new report shows that recent redistricting efforts have changed congressional districts for one-tenth of Americans. The report by Protect Democracy shows that about 34.8 million people now live in different districts from 2 years ago. President Trump called on Republican-led states to draw new maps to try to keep control of Congress this year. Democratic-led states responded with their own redistricting efforts. Congress is considering a bill to financially compensate some U.S. citizens taken hostage by other nations. The bill is named after a Michigan man Russia wrongfully detained. From member station WDET, Quinn Kleinfelter reports.
4: Russia imprisoned Paul Whelan on bogus espionage charges. He was released in 2024, but struggled to find health care and employment. Now, Michigan Congresswoman Haley Stevens is introducing the Paul Whelan Hostage Compensation and Reintegration Act. Whelan says it would provide badly needed financial help to those wrongfully detained by foreign adversaries.
5: Hostages lose freedom. That means I wasn't earning an income. I wasn't saving for retirement. And when I came home, I found that my home was gone, my cars were gone, everything was gone, and I had to rebuild my life.
4: The money would come from the Justice Department's Asset Forfeiture Fund. For NPR News, I'm Quinn Kleinfelter in Detroit.
0: Former Kentucky Republican Governor Matt Bevin has been released from jail after a state appeals court granted a request for relief on contempt of court charges. Bevin had been in jail for 13 days of a 60-day sentence for repeatedly failing to disclose financial records in divorce and child support cases. This is NPR News.
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The voice of the sassy one, Sarah Vaughan from No Count Sarah, with her rendition of Horace Silver's Doodlin', with members of the Count Basie Orchestra, Ron L. Bright piano, Richard Davis bass. And before that, we heard from the Baltimore Jazz Collective. We heard the composition For Baby, written by Lawrence Donald Jackson and arranged by my girl, Brené Ali, who's the tap dancer and vocalist on this piece, along with Sean Jones trumpet, Todd Marcus bass clarinet, Alex Brown piano, Chris Fun bass, and Quincy Phillips on drums. Let's continue with Joey Alexander from his recording Continuance with his composition Blue.

A lovely duet with Gregory Porter along with Alicia Olatunja, title track from his recording, Take Me to the Alley. You're right here with me, D. Alexander. This is Jazz.

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Mr. Tom Harrell from his recording Paradise with his composition Baroque Steps. And right before that, OBJ, Oscar Brown Jr., celebrating a centennial in 2026 from his recording Between Heaven and Hell, World Full of Gray. Let's continue with the great one, Russell Malone, from his recording Black Butterfly, his really nice rendition of I Say a Little Prayer.

TK Blue from his recording Planet Blue in the composition Sky Blue Part 1. And before that, we heard from Jerome Jennings from The Beast, the voice of Jasmia Horn, guest starring on that recording with You Don't Know What Love Is. You're with D. Alexander. This is Jazz.

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0: Live from NPR News, I'm Joel Snyder. The White House is dismissing a report that says the U.S. may have committed war crimes in the Iran war. NPR's Danielle Kurtzleben reports UN-backed human rights experts cited two strikes, including one on an Iranian school.
1: In a statement, White House spokeswoman Anna Kelly says, quote, "The UN Human Rights Council has accomplished nothing for human rights while spouting unserious nonsense for decades. The only party in this conflict that has committed war crimes is the Iranian regime," end quote. The report said there are, quote, "reasonable grounds to believe that the U.S. committed war crimes, specifically in two strikes, which the report says killed almost 180 people, including children. The U.S. has not taken responsibility for the school strike and has denied the other." The report also accuses Iran of committing crimes against humanity against its own people. Danielle Kurtzleben, NPR News, The White House.

0: A federal judge has ordered the Kennedy Center to provide 30 days' notice before making any major physical changes to the building. The judge made his rulings hours after President Trump renewed his threat to demolish the building. A government watchdog agency estimates the Trump administration spent nearly $7 billion paying federal workers to quit their jobs last year, part of a broad effort to slash the government, as NPR's Andrea Hsu reports.
1: The Government Accountability Office found spending on administrative leave soared last year, mostly due to the Trump administration's deferred resignation program. In early 2025, nearly all federal workers were given the option to quit their jobs in exchange for pay and benefits through at least September. The GAO estimates some 144,000 federal workers accepted the offer. The Trump administration estimated the workforce reductions would save the government $20 billion a year, far more than they spent on the buyout program. Critics of the administration say the mass exodus of talent has hobbled many agencies, making them less efficient than before. Andrea Hsu, NPR News.
0: Now to the nation's largest early education and child care program for low-income families. A new Trump administration proposal could strip protections for homeless children trying to access Head Start. NPR's Sequoia Carrillo reports.
2: The new proposal would eliminate a rule that allows Head Start centers to set aside spots for homeless students and those in the foster care system. Right now, Head Start centers can reserve up to 3% of their slots for those families. Advocates worry the change will leave some of the most vulnerable children without services. Another change in the proposal would not allow families to simply declare they are homeless. They would need to prove it. The administration says the move to take 133 pages of guidelines and reduce it to only a handful is meant to reduce administrative burden on centers. Sequoia Carrillo, NPR News.
0: And you're listening to NPR News. Former Arizona Republican Senator John Kyle has died. A family friend says Kyle died Wednesday night. He was 84. He disclosed his dementia diagnosis last December. Kyle's career in Congress spanned nearly 30 years. He served in both the House and Senate from the presidency of Ronald Reagan to President Trump's first term. U.S. Immigration and Customs Enforcement will remain without a Senate-confirmed leader for a while longer. In a brief statement Thursday, the White House withdrew Lance Schroyer as President Trump's nominee. Schroyer is a former Oklahoma state trooper who has ties to Homeland Security Secretary Mark Wayne Mullen, a former U.S. senator from Oklahoma. Archaeologists have uncovered evidence of ancient drug use dating back to the Ice Age. NPR's Ping Huang reports on the use of a common psychoactive plant.
3: Betel nuts are often chewed with other chemicals in Asia and the Pacific region for a powerful stimulant effect. Adam Brum is an archaeologist with Griffith University in Australia. He found human remains on an Indonesian island with signs of betel nut use.
4: Now with this evidence from Sulawesi, you can see that hunter-gatherers were doing this at a much earlier point in time.
3: The evidence is based on deeply worn tooth grooves in the remains of two people that lived thousands of years ago.
4: These grooves were caused by these ancient hunter-gatherers repeatedly sucking betel nuts, these hard, round, abrasive objects, as a part of this sort of lifelong habit.
3: Brum believes they sucked on betel nuts for their pain-killing properties. The research was published in the journal Science Advances. Ping Huang, NPR News.
0: And I'm Giles Snyder. 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

Kenny Garrett from African Exchange Student, title track from that recording. Mulgrew Miller on piano, Charnet Moffett bass, Tony Redis on drums, along with Rudy Bird, Steve Thornton, and Tito Ocasio on percussion. Right before that, we heard from pianist Induduzo Makathini from his recording, The Spirit of Intu. We heard the recording, Intu. Here's Max Roach and Abby Lincoln, All Africa.

Thank you for joining me during this hour of music as we take a journey through Africa, right here with me, D. Alexander, and this is Jazz.

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Grammy-nominated vocalist, songwriter, performer Somi, from her recording Zinzele, the reimagination of Miriam Makeba. We heard the composition Kuluna. And right before that, we heard from Abdullah Ibrahim, African Market, from A Celebration. Started things off with Russell Gunn from his recording Mood Swings with his rendition of Horace Silver's African Queen. And he's accompanied by Radam Schwartz on Hammond B3, Eric Johnson guitar, Cecil Brooks III on drums. Here's Manyungo Jackson, percussionist extraordinaire, from his recording Morning Sun with Peaceful Streams.

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0: Live from NPR News, I'm Giles Snyder. Newly unsealed court records show executives from OpenAI and Microsoft voicing concern about data collection practices. NPR's Bobby Allen reports the documents are part of a copyright infringement lawsuit filed by the New York Times.
1: One Microsoft executive said chatbots engaged in, quote, an astonishing theft of unprecedented proportions. An OpenAI executive wrote that ChatGPT is, quote, creating systems that substitute for the labor of the people that define the culture of society. Microsoft and OpenAI fought to keep these records private, but a judge released them as part of a lawsuit the New York Times has been pursuing for years. The key question is, did ChatGPT become a powerful tool only after it copied millions of copyrighted work without payment or permission? OpenAI and Microsoft say its systems were protected by something known as fair use under copyright law. If the Times wins, a judge could order OpenAI to destroy all of its AI models. Bobby Allen, NPR News.
0: A new report from the United Nations says the U.S. may have committed war crimes in the Iran war. The report says human rights experts commissioned by the U.N. have found reasonable grounds, citing two strikes, including one on a school. The two strikes reportedly killed at least 178 civilians, including women and children. The report also accuses Iran of committing crimes against humanity against its own people. Canadian Prime Minister Mark Carney addressed the European Parliament Thursday after the EU proposed making Canada an associate member. Here's NPR's Eleanor Beardsley.
2: Prime Minister Mark Carney touted the long history of values shared by Canada and the EU.
3: We do not

0: pursue zero-sum deals. Our commitment to the rule of law and our unyielding defense of human dignity, individual freedom, and democracy share the same deep roots.
1: Canada and the EU have been shocked by the Trump administration's aggressive use of tariffs, as well as its threats to leave NATO and take Greenland from its longtime allies. Eleanor Beardsley, NPR News, Paris.
2: An F-16 fighter jet from Texas crashed in northern Michigan Thursday, prompting an emergency evacuation of a residential area, Interlochen Public Radio's Asterisk Code reports.
3: The military aircraft crashed in a rural area, narrowly missing homes. Grand Traverse County Sheriff Michael Shea said the pilot self-ejected prior to the crash.
4: There was a report of a plane crash. Units arrived, did confirm there was one occupant. He was transported to Munson Medical Center, where he was conscious and speaking with law enforcement.
3: The pilot was later confirmed to be in stable condition. Michigan State Police ordered residents within a one-mile radius to evacuate due to a hazardous chemical spill from the plane. The cause of the crash is under investigation. For NPR News, I'm Astrid Code in Interlochen.
2: This is NPR. At a vigil in Los Angeles Thursday night, L.A. City Councilman John Lee paid tribute to Eliana Moreno, a popular television reporter who was killed alongside her pilot when their news helicopter went down Tuesday night while covering a deadly bus crash.
5: Telling the stories of Southern California from above. Known to viewers as Ellie in the Heli, she was a talented bilingual journalist. Her colleagues remembered her for her kindness, energy, and passion.
2: A prosecutor says the driver of an SUV who slammed into the bus before the helicopter crash will face murder charges. Two people were killed on the bus. An internal memo from the Fish and Wildlife Service takes new aim at the Endangered Species Act by reconsidering the word take. NPR's Ari Daniel reports.
6: Take has long referred to both the intentional and accidental injury or killing of an endangered species. The memo suggests the government would do away with the accidental element. It follows another recent rule change, says Ben Levitin of the law firm Earth Justice.
7: The administration claimed that species weren't protected from indirect injury through habitat destruction. And this new memo claims that the law doesn't protect species from direct injury and death.
6: The U.S. Department of the Interior wrote to NPR, quote, "Take continues to prohibit conduct including harassing, pursuing, hunting, shooting, wounding, killing, trapping, capturing, or collecting protected wildlife." Environmental groups say they will sue. Ari Daniel, NPR News.
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8: 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This is NPR.

When the red, red robin comes bob, bob, bobbing along from the poll winners, right? Again, the poll winners being Shelly Mann playing drums, Ray Brown on bass, and Barney Kessel playing guitar. Those guys kept winning the best of polls in the jazz magazine, so they just decided to call themselves that. Before that, Lazy Afternoon, recorded live in 2006. Joe Lovano playing saxophone with Hank Jones on piano. Beautiful tune written by Jerome Maross for a little-known Broadway show called Golden Apple. Before that, The Shoes of the Fisherman's Wife are some jive slippers. From Charles Mingus and his large ensemble. I'm Jana Lee Ross. Thanks so much for listening to Jazz with me.

0: from one of my favorite jazz records ever. That was Charles Mingus's solo on Mood Indigo from his 1959 album The Shoes of the Fisherman's Wife. And we heard Roland Hanna on piano handing it off to Mingus. Also in there, Danny Richmond on drums. I'm Jana Lee Ross, and you're listening to Jazz.
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A set of songs for our feathered and fishy friends. That was Flamingo. Stefan Grappelli playing violin and Michelle Petrucciani on piano. A beautiful European duet sound. Before that, Where Flamingos Fly, as orchestrated by Gil Evans. And Gil Evans wrote the tune we heard before that, The Time of the Barracudas. And that was a group led by Ingrid Jensen playing trumpet. I'm Jana Lee Ross. Thanks for listening to Jazz with me. Dina DeRose at the piano now, singing and swinging out the hour with a Henry Mancini tune.

Such a happy song to be a theme for such a sad movie. Henry Mancini's Days of Wine and Roses, with lyrics by Johnny Mercer. Dina DeRose singing and playing piano. Houston Person with her on sax. Thanks for listening to Jazz with me. I'm Jana Lee Ross, and you can get in touch anytime and let us know what you love about jazz. 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

0: Live from NPR News, I'm Giles Snyder. A judge is reining in President Trump's threat to tear down the Kennedy Center in Washington, D.C. if his name is not on the Performing Arts Center. Trump seemingly made a point of being photographed aboard Air Force One reviewing a poster mock-up about the center, as NPR's Anastasia Tsiolkas reports.
1: President Trump made the remark on a tarmac Wednesday, but federal judge Christopher Cooper has ruled that the building may not be demolished unless the board submits plans at least 30 days in advance. Cooper's ruling came after an avalanche of emergency filings. One includes a sworn statement from a witness describing a forklift repeatedly hitting the center on Wednesday. Meanwhile, a group of eight architecture and culture groups filed a request with the judge asking him to appoint a receiver, independent monitor, or some other neutral party to protect the physical building and the institution. Anastasia Tsiolkas, NPR News.
0: Human rights experts commissioned by the United Nations say they have found reasonable grounds that the U.S. may have committed war crimes in the Iran war. NPR's Aya Petrawi.
2: There's a report out by a U.N. investigative body that says there are reasonable grounds to believe the U.S. committed war crimes in airstrikes on Iran at the start of that war. They say those airstrikes killed at least 178 civilians, including 120 school children at a school in Minab in southern Iran. The Pentagon is still investigating that attack.
0: The White House is dismissing the UN report, saying Iran is the only party in the conflict that has committed war crimes. The State Department says it's approved the sale of F-35 fighter jets to Saudi Arabia, a move the Saudis have been seeking for years, as NPR's Michelle Kellerman reports.
3: According to the State Department, Saudi Arabia wants to buy 48 F-35 Lightning II Joint Strike Fighter aircraft with conventional takeoff and landing and 49 Pratt & Whitney engines. The $24.3 billion package would also include communications equipment and other technology. Saudi Arabia has been trying to modernize its military as it's mired in a years-long conflict in Yemen. The State Department says this proposed sale will not alter the military balance in the region. It's long been U.S. policy to maintain Israel's qualitative military edge. The deal is likely to face some hurdles in Congress. Michelle

0: Mel Kellerman, NPR News, the State Department.
1: Postmaster General David Steiner says the U.S. Postal Service has stopped developing a controversial computer system tied to President Trump's effort to limit mail voting. Steiner confirmed the halt in an interview with the Associated Press. Earlier this week, the Supreme Court rejected Trump's executive order that attempted to limit mail-in voting. And you're listening to NPR News. Bail has been set for a federal immigration officer charged in the shooting of a Venezuela man during the immigration crackdown that roiled Minneapolis early this year. Christian Castro made a brief first appearance before a Minnesota judge Thursday after a battle over his extradition from his home state of Texas. The judge set bail at $400,000 or $200,000 if Castro agrees to a series of conditions. Castro is due in federal court Friday on charges that he lied to investigators about the shooting. The U.S. Conference of Catholic Bishops creating a task force on artificial intelligence. NPR's Jason DeRose reports on the move in response to Pope Leo's encyclical on AI earlier this year.
2: The bishops say the task force will promote policies and practices that protect human dignity, religious liberty, democratic institutions, workers, families, and vulnerable populations. The bishops say the church can contribute to the moral foundations of AI models, and they say they want to encourage companies to guarantee human oversight of the technology and prevent the misuse of their inventions. Bishops have already been going to Capitol Hill and meeting with members of Congress to urge what they call meaningful safety guardrails on AI. In May, Pope Leo published Magnifica Humanitas on safeguarding the human person in the age of artificial intelligence. Jason DeRose, NPR News.
1: Asian shares are getting a lift from Thursday's rally on Wall Street. The regional markets mostly higher, and oil prices continue to move off their high of nearly $110 a barrel reached earlier this week. This is NPR News.
3: 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And the Public Welfare Foundation, committed to advancing transformative youth and criminal justice reforms.

and it's 2 or 3 in the morning. The aroma of fried chicken and mustard greens. You know, all the guys have gathered around from their regular gigs, but there's always something left for a jam session. I thought about it and I said, Richard, I want to record at home. Have a jam session.

Buck Hill, Steve Novosel, Sweet Billy Hart, and of course invite the drum machine, Mr. Elvin Jones. As always, my soulmates, Steve Williams, Charles Abels. This is what it's all about. The music.

Three Shades of the Blues in that set. Ray Barreto leading the group, the great Conguero, from his Standards Rican edition. That's Rican, R-I-C-A-N. So we have Brandy's Blues Puerto Rican style. His son, Chris Barreto, playing sax on that track. Before that, Blues for Bird, and that would be Charlie Parker. A tribute to Bird from Oscar Peterson and Dizzy Gillespie. And we kicked off the set with Shirley Horn, recorded, as she said, in her living room in 1995, her album The Main Ingredient. That was Blues for Sarge. I'm Jana Lee Ross. Thanks for listening to Jazz with me.

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Corey Weeds playing sax from his record O Sole Mio, music from the motherland, the title track, O Sole Mio. And if that sounds a lot like It's Now or Never, well, you can thank Elvis for that. Speaking of Elvis, before that, we heard Cyrus Chestnut at the piano, his second line take on Elvis's hit Suspicious Minds. We began that set with Flossie Lou from Anthony Wilson's Big Band. I'm Jana Lee Ross. Thanks so much for listening to Jazz with me. Shirley Horn will sing and swing us out for the hour with a Fats Waller tune.

That's Shirley Horn keeping out of mischief and singing that Fats Waller tune. I'm Janie Lee Ross. Thanks so much for listening to Jazz With Me. You can get in touch anytime and let us know what you love about jazz. 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

0: Live from NPR News, I'm Giles Snyder. ICE officer Christian Castro is now in Minnesota custody, months after the state charged him with shooting and wounding a man during the federal immigration crackdown in Minneapolis. Minnesota Public Radio's Annie Russell reports.
1: Castro is accused of making false statements about the circumstances surrounding the shooting and wounding of Julio Sosa Solis, one of several incidents that have put a spotlight on tensions between communities and the Trump administration over its immigration crackdown. Castro had been in Texas, where Governor Greg Abbott declined to sign paperwork to extradite him to Minnesota. Hennepin County Attorney Mary Moriarty criticized Abbott's handling of the extradition.
2: Despite the best efforts of the Texas governor to ignore both the United States Constitution and crystal clear Supreme Court precedent, here we are.
1: Castro is due in federal court Friday morning. For NPR News, I'm Annie Russell in St. Paul.
0: A federal judge has ordered the Kennedy Center to provide 30 days' notice before making any major physical changes to the building. The judge made his ruling hours after President Trump renewed his threat to demolish the building. There's been a flurry of activity this week in the battle over adding Trump's name to the Kennedy Center, but the president took a break from that Thursday night, playing host in the White House Rose Garden.
3: I'm thrilled to welcome to the White House a group of true American patriots, our great hunters, fishers, and outdoorsmen. I think I got 99% of your vote.
0: Trump touted two executive orders he signed designed to open up federal lands to hunters and anglers and to expand offshore recreational fishing. Federal Communications Commission has approved a petition to allow nearly half of foreign ownership for the proposed deal to merge Paramount Skydance and Warner Brothers Discovery. NPR's Mandalito Barco reports on the latest news about the $111 billion deal.
4: Because Paramount owns CBS broadcast stations, the FCC had to review the transaction. Then it granted a waiver, allowing foreign investors to own 49.5% of the proposed Paramount-Warner Brothers merger. Paramount said 38.5% would come from investors in Saudi Arabia, Qatar, and Abu Dhabi, though owners Larry and David Ellison would still retain control. The FCC ruled the investments would not pose national security, law enforcement, foreign policy, or trade policy concerns. But FCC Commissioner Ana Gomez did not agree. In a statement, Gomez said the commission snuck in the decision without a public vote and, quote, just let some of the most repressive governments in the world indirectly control nearly all of a combined Paramount-Warner Brothers. State attorneys general are suing to block the merger. Mandalit Del Barco, NPR News.
0: And you're listening to NPR News. Former Arizona Senator John Kyle has died at age 84. He helped get the confirmation of Supreme Court Justice Brett Kavanaugh. From member station KJZZ, Wayne Schutzke reports.
5: John Kyle was first

0: first elected to the U.S. House in 1986 and served in that chamber until he won election to the U.S. Senate in 1994. He rose through the Republican ranks, becoming Senate Minority Whip in 2007. Kyle influenced tax policy and water issues. He served in the Senate until 2013 and briefly returned to replace the late Senator John McCain in 2018 when President Trump was serving his first term. That year, Kyle told KJZZ he was concerned about the extreme partisanship taking hold in Washington.
1: In the past, leaders were able to overcome some of the more base instincts of the pure partisans. Today, it's more difficult.
0: Kyle's family said he died due to complications from a neurological disease. For NPR News, I'm Wayne Shutsky in Phoenix.
2: The death toll from flooding in the Grand Canyon late last month is now 3. The remains of the last person missing have been identified. The wife of Timothy Allen Smith confirmed the discovery of her husband's remains Thursday. Many hiking trails and lodging areas remain closed for repairs. Amid President Trump's trade war with Canada, cheers greeted the Canadian rock band Bare Naked Ladies in the border city of Buffalo, New York, Thursday night. The band was part of the show for the Buffalo Bills season opener in the team's new more than $2 billion stadium. The band performed its rendition of O Canada, the Canadian national anthem. It was followed by Ali Carvalho's performance of the Star Spangled Banner. This is NPR News.
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0: year.
1: Thank you. 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
0: Cheers.
1: Kanpai.

Pat Metheny with Roy Haynes on drums, Dave Holland on bass, the tune Solar, a Miles Davis tune. Before that, Born to be Blue. Mel Torme wrote that tune with a lot of help from Robert Wells. Melvin Ryan at the organ from Boss Organ, and Peter Bernstein playing guitar with him. Marlena Shaw recorded live in Tokyo in 2002, began the set with a tune she recorded back in the 70s, sounding fresher than ever. Marlena Shaw singing Rosemary, Mon Cherie. I'm Janie Lee Ross. Thanks so much for listening to Jazz with me.

0: Did you guess the pianist? That was Horace Silver from his tune, Let's Get to the Nitty Gritty. 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

Silver Serenade, Horace Silver himself being the serenader, from 1963. A very good year. And before that, it was a very good year. Sinatra made it famous in 1961, but we heard a recent update of the tune from Gordon Goodwin and his big fat band, vocals provided by Take Six. And another great year for jazz, 1957, that's when we heard There Is No Greater Love from Way Out West, Sonny Rollins with Shelly Mann on drums, Ray Brown on bass. You're listening to jazz. Let's hear another track from the sensational Marlena Shaw, recorded in 2002, live in Tokyo, a steamy ballad.

0: We appreciate it. Thank you. Jeff Chambers.
1: Ooh, what a voice. What a performer. Marlena Shaw. She recorded a lot of records, but boy, her live records are my favorites. That's Marlena Shaw, recorded live in 2002 in Tokyo. She lived until 2024, performing up to the end of her life. She packed a lot of music, a lot of gigs into her 84 years. I'm Jana Lee Ross. Thanks so much for listening to Jazz With Me. You can get in touch anytime and let us know what you love about jazz. 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

0: Live from NPR News, I'm Giles Snyder. United Nations-backed human rights experts say there is reason to believe the U.S. may have committed war crimes in the Iran war. They cite two strikes, including one on an Iranian school. The White House is dismissing the finding, as NPR's Danielle Kurtzleben reports.
1: In a statement, White House spokeswoman Anna Kelly says, quote, "The UN Human Rights Council has accomplished nothing for human rights while spouting unserious nonsense for decades. The only party in this conflict that has committed war crimes is the Iranian regime," end quote. The report said there are, quote, "reasonable grounds to believe that the U.S. committed war crimes, specifically in two strikes, which the report says killed almost 180 people, including children. The U.S. has not taken responsibility for the school strike and has denied the other." The report also accuses Iran of committing crimes against humanity against its own people. Danielle Kurtzleben, NPR News, The White House.
0: Canadian Prime Minister Mark Carney addressed the European Union Parliament on Thursday after the EU proposed making Canada an associate member. Carney's remarks received a warm welcome, and although he did not use the term associate member, he said he appreciated the ambition. Ian Bremmer is a founder of the political consulting firm Eurasia Group.
2: The EU would have another country out there that actually has a lot of resources, a lot of human capital, a lot of political stability that is interested in having more stable long-term relations with them.
0: Carney delivered his speech after President Trump threatened more trade sanctions on the EU over the associate member idea. Postmaster General David Steiner says the U.S. Postal Service has stopped developing a controversial computer system tied to President Trump's effort to limit mail voting. Steiner confirmed the halt in an interview with the Associated Press earlier this week. The Supreme Court rejected Trump's executive order that attempted to limit mail-in voting. Health Secretary Robert F. Kennedy Jr. returned to the anti-vaccine organization he founded to give a keynote address Thursday. NPR's Sydney Lumpkin reports.
3: Kennedy spoke at the Children's Health Defense Conference for more than an hour. In his speech, he pointed out a rise in autism and other chronic conditions, but he was careful about not saying vaccines caused those conditions. Instead, Kennedy repeatedly said he wanted to search for answers from his position at the helm of the Department of Health and Human Services. He told the crowd, that largely views vaccines as dangerous, that although they may have hoped he would change policies his first day, government is slow. He assured them that they had friends in the White House. To register for the event, members of the media had to agree that they assumed all risks for attending the event, including, quote, "exposure to illness or contagious disease." Sydney Lupkin, NPR News.
0: This is NPR. At a vigil in Los Angeles Thursday night, L.A. City Councilman John Lee paid tribute to Eliana Moreno, a popular television reporter who was killed alongside her pilot when their news helicopter went down Tuesday night while covering a deadly bus crash.
4: Telling the stories of Southern California from above. Known to viewers as Ellie in the Heli, she was a talented bilingual journalist. Her colleagues remembered her for her kindness, energy, and passion.
0: A prosecutor says the driver of an SUV who slammed into the bus before the helicopter crash will face charges. Two people were killed in the crash. Mortgage rates jumped nearly to 7% this week, according to Freddie Mac. NPR's Stephen Pasaha reports that's making the already steep price of home ownership even more expensive.
5: This is a big jump, almost 0.2% from last week. Mortgage rates were already rising before the Federal Reserve raised its benchmark interest rate.

0: Wednesday, which primarily affects shorter-term loans. Zillow senior economist Kara Ng points to high oil prices.
1: One of the Fed's mandates is to make sure that inflation is contained. And when you have higher oil prices, that changes the math for what consumers are paying,
0: causing the Fed to raise interest rates to fight inflation. Mortgage rates are almost a full percentage point higher than they were before the U.S. and Israel started a war against Iran. That jump is enough to raise the cost of owning a typical home by hundreds of dollars each month. Stephen Misaha, NPR News.
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3: 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Investing in securities involves the risk of loss.

Eddie Harris from The In Sound, a 1965 classic record with the theme from The Sandpiper, music composed by Johnny Mandel for the 1965 film of the same name, starring Elizabeth Taylor and Richard Burton. The song ended up being more popular than the movie. Before that, from the 1963 Broadway show Little Me, I've Got Your Number, and that was Cecile McLaurin-Salvant, recorded in 2018, and it was 60s all the way for this set with the 1969 tune from Blind Faith, Can't Find My Way Home, Chuck Dierdorf playing the bass and leading that ensemble from his record Perception. I'm Janalee Ross. Thanks for listening to Jazz with me.

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The Godfather of Soul meets Kurt Vile, and yes, it works. September Song from Soul on Top, 1970 release from James Brown, hardest working man in show business. Great arrangements from Oliver Nelson with the Louis Belson Orchestra. What a record. Before that, Two for the Road, a wonderful Henry Mancini tune, theme to a wonderful movie from 1966, starring Audrey Hepburn and Albert Finney, Two for the Road. Phil Woods on sax, collaborating with Carl Saunders, playing trumpet. Wonderful record of all Henry Mancini songs. And before that, Cold Duck Time, the Eddie Harris classic tune given a Latin twist by Poncho Sanchez. I'm Jana Lee Ross. Thanks for listening to Jazz with me. Jimmy McGriff takes us home this hour, covering the Isley Brothers.

a cover of the Isley Brothers. It's Your Thing. Do what you want to do. I can't tell you who to sock it to. Jimmy McGriff at the Hammond B3 leading the band from his record Straight Up. I'm Jana Lee Ross. Thanks so much for listening to Jazz with me. You can get in touch anytime and let us know what you love about jazz. 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

0: Live from NPR News, I'm Giles Snyder. A new report from the United Nations says the U.S. may have committed war crimes in the Iran war. The report says human rights experts commissioned by the U.N. have found reasonable grounds, citing two strikes, including one on a school. The two strikes reportedly killed 178 civilians, including women and children. The report also accuses Iran of committing crimes against humanity against its own people. The Iran war has been driving fuel prices, but some are defending President Trump. Veteran Kenny Barella is a motorist in North Carolina.
1: It's reckless to put somebody in office and then fight them the whole time they're in. And I just think people need to learn, like get behind the guy. Once he's in, he's in.

0: President Trump has withdrawn his nomination for Oklahoma State Trooper Lance Schroyer to lead ICE. Instead, Trump is tapping him to be Assistant Secretary of Homeland Security. NPR Sergio Martinez Beltran reports.
1: Lance Schroyer's nomination came at a moment of change. He was a close ally of the new Homeland Security Secretary, Mark Wayne Mullen, who has tried to distance himself from controversies preceding him, like the aggressive, sometimes deadly, immigration enforcement operations in Chicago and Minneapolis. But Schroyer has no experience in immigration enforcement. He does have a law enforcement background. Most recently, he served as a major at the Oklahoma Highway Patrol. The last time the Senate confirmed a director for ICE was in 2017 during the Obama administration. Sergio Martinez Beltran, NPR News, Austin, Texas.
0: The Pacific Island nation of Fiji has declared a national emergency amid a surge in HIV cases. Christina Kukulia reports.
2: Fiji's government estimates 1 in 60 people are living with HIV in a country of less than 1 million, up from 1 in 167 5 years ago. Health Minister Ratu Antonio Lalabalavu says the current response to the outbreak is inadequate.
3: This decision recognizes the seriousness of the epidemic and the urgent coordinated response our country now needs.
2: Sexual transmission and injection drug use are among the identified causes, with more than 2,000 new HIV cases recorded in 2025 alone. Key HIV prevention programs in Fiji and other Pacific nations were affected by the Trump administration's cuts to U.S. aid funding at a time when infections were already on the rise. For NPR News, I'm Christina Kukulia in Melbourne, Australia.
0: And you're listening to NPR News. Bail has been set for a federal immigration officer charged in the shooting of a Venezuelan man during the immigration crackdown that roiled Minneapolis earlier this year. Christian Castro made a brief first appearance before a Minnesota judge Thursday after a battle over his extradition from his home state of Texas. The judge set bail at $400,000 or $200,000 if Castro agrees to a series of conditions. Castro is due in federal court later today on charges that he lied to investigators about the shooting. A growing number of college professors say artificial intelligence is replacing office hours as students' first stop for academic help. NPR's Windsor Johnston reports that researchers warn that some students may not realize how little they've learned until they sit down for an exam.
4: Students are turning to chatbots for help with homework, exam prep, and even decisions about courses and careers, questions they once brought to professors and academic advisors. University of Pennsylvania Wharton School professor Hamzi Bastani says as a result, fewer students are showing up in her office.
5: It's definitely hurting the connection between the faculty and the students. I personally partly really enjoy teaching because of the connections I build with my students.
4: In her research, Bastani found that unrestricted access to AI improves students' practice work, but they perform worse when the technology was taken away. A new report by MIT calls that risk cognitive surrender, warning that getting a quick answer can create the illusion of learning. Windsor Johnston, NPR News.
0: And I'm Giles Snyder. This is NPR.
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harpist Isabelle Olivier from her recording In Between. We heard her composition Pottawatomie. And before that, we heard from Mr. George Freeman from Everybody Say Yeah on Southport. This 90-something-year-old gentleman is playing the music with such vigor, and he's very sharp. I had a conversation with him, and he reminded me of a concert that we attended together, that we performed on together, rather, several years ago. And he remembered things about it that I don't even remember. Mr. George Freeman, a wonderful gentleman, great musician, and a comedian. And before that, we heard from Dexter Gordon, Darn That Dream, from Daddy Plays the Horn. Let's continue with Cecile McLaurin-Salvant from Ghost Song, Thunderclouds.

Eric Reed on piano from his recording Musical. We heard Cosa Nostra, which translates to Our Thing, with Ron Carter on bass, Kareem Riggins drums, Nicholas Payton trumpet, and Wessel Anderson on alto sax, along with Gregory Hutchinson on drums. And you've heard this music right here with me, Dee Alexander, and this is Jazz.

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pianist composer Myra Melford and her quintet featuring guitarist Mary Halverson, Tamika Reed on cello, Ingrid LeBrock on saxophone, and Susie Ibarra on drums. From the recording For the Love of Fire and Water, we heard Suite Number 4. And before that, we heard from Mr. Alan Harris and Takana Miyamoto from their recording Convergence with his wonderful rendition of The Touch of Your Lips. Started things off with Mr. Freddie Hubbard from the recording Bolivia. We heard his composition Third World with Cedar Walton on piano, Ralph Moore tenor, and Vincent Herring on alto. Let's continue with Mr. Paul Desmond from Cool Imagination, Out of Nowhere, with Jerry Mulligan on Barry, Joe Benjamin bass, Mel Lewis drums, recorded in New York, August 13th, 1962.

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0: alongside a Justice Department checklist outlining requirements for prosecution of voting crimes. Nothing in the document alludes to enforcement activity at the locations mentioned, and it's against federal law for armed federal agents to be at the polls. But its release comes at a time when Democrats are worried about the Trump administration's plans. Two different coalitions of civil rights groups have filed suit to stop DHS from deploying agents to the polls, something that DHS Secretary Mark Wayne Mullen didn't rule out earlier this month. Miles Parks, NPR News, Washington.
1: The Trump administration is preventing the president of the Palestinian Authority from traveling to New York to address next week's UN General Assembly. NPR's Michelle Kellerman says the administration is giving visas to Iranian leaders.
2: The State Department says the, quote, core delegation from the Iranian regime will be able to attend the UN General Assembly high-level week. They'll be under travel restrictions and won't be able to buy luxury goods. The delegation will also be smaller than last year, according to the State Department. Officials won't say how many Iranian officials will be traveling with President Masoud Pezeshkian. He's due to address the world body next Wednesday. The Palestinian president, meanwhile, will have to give his speech via video. For a second year in a row, the State Department has denied visas for Mahmoud Abbas and officials from the Palestinian Authority. Michelle Kellerman, NPR News, the State Department.
1: A federal judge is ordering officials at the Kennedy Center to provide 30 days' notice before making any physical changes to the building. That includes demolishing the center, as President Trump has threatened to do. Republican Senator Tom Tillis of North Carolina says the president's focus on the Kennedy Center is not helpful to GOP candidates running in November.
3: We got to get past this sort of stuff. These are distractions we don't need. We've got an election 48 days from now, I think. We should be focusing on that.
1: The center's executive director says the performing arts venue is being closed temporarily for public safety reasons because of what he calls structural deterioration. Stocks on Wall Street rebounded yesterday. The S&P and the NASDAQ each gained more than 1%. This is NPR News from Washington. Early voting for the November midterm elections begins today in Virginia. Voters in several other states, including Idaho, South Dakota, and Minnesota, can begin casting absentee ballots in person. More states kick off early voting in the coming weeks. The U.S. military says an F-16 that crashed in Michigan yesterday was on a training flight at the time. The pilot ejected and survived, as Astrid Code with Interlaken Public Radio reports.
4: The military aircraft crashed in a rural area, narrowly missing homes. Grand Traverse County Sheriff Michael Shea said the pilot ejected prior to the crash.
5: There was a report of a plane crash. Units arrived, did confirm there was one occupant. He was transported to Munson Medical Center, where he was conscious and speaking with law enforcement.
4: The pilot was later confirmed to be in stable condition. Michigan State Police ordered residents within a one-mile radius to evacuate due to a hazardous chemical spill from the plane. The cause of the crash is under investigation. For NPR News, I'm Astrid Code in Interlaken.
1: The military says the F-16 belonged to the Texas Air National Guard. The war with Iran continues to push up fuel prices in the U.S. The price of diesel hit another all-time high overnight, jumping a nickel a gallon. Diesel is now averaging almost $6.45 a gallon. AAA says the cost of regular gasoline is up 3 cents a gallon. It's averaging nearly $4.47. I'm Dave Mattingly, NPR News in Washington.
6: 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More

Bass and cello man Dave Holland from his recording Jumpin' In with his quintet, Steve Coleman on alto, Kenny Wheeler trumpet, Julian Priester trombone, and Steve Ellington on drums. Steve Coleman composition, The Dragon and the Samurai. And before that, we heard from drummer Snar Kirk and his quartet with Steve Riley from the recording Going Up. We heard the composition Blues Arabesque. Started things off with Mr. Gerald Clayton from Bells on Sand on Blue Note. And we heard the composition The Kiss of No Return, featuring the vocalist Morrow along with John Clayton on bass, Justin Brown on drums, and Gerald Clayton, of course, on piano. Let's continue with Samara Joy from her self-titled recording with Sophisticated Lady.

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Hey, it's swing time. That's Ben Sidran from Swing State, which is his first instrumental recording. And it is hot with Billy Peterson on bass and Leo Sidran on drums, Ben Sidran on piano. His influences, he states, are Horace Silver, Bobby Timmons, Bud Powell, and Sonny Clark. And this piano trio format was something that really excited him. So he had a fake book that someone had given him years ago. And the songs that are on this recording are songs that he's been playing for years. And Swing State is no exception. It's wonderful and swinging. Before that, we heard from Ahmed Jamal from Chicago Revisited, his performance at Joe Siegel's Jazz Showcase with John Hurd on bass, Yoron Israel on drums, and we heard Dance to the Lady. Started things off with Diva, the phenomenal jazz orchestra with a group of ladies that are incredible and super talented from A Swingin' Life, with special guest Miss Marlena Shaw on Wonder Why. Here's Bobby McFerrin from Beyond Words, Invocation.

Bob Long, The City That Never Sleeps, from Retratos. Thank you so much for joining me, ladies and gentlemen. Had a great time sharing this music with you. Hope you've enjoyed it. Please share with your children and grab them, hug them, and tell them that you love them. You're with D. Alexander, and this is Jazz.

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Live from NPR News in Washington, I'm Corva Coleman. The Kennedy Center for the Performing Arts in Washington, D.C. has been closed, at least temporarily. President Trump and his handpicked board of directors have tried to keep his name on the building. A judge ordered it removed. Now there's a dispute over how much renovation the Kennedy Center needs. The status of the center has been the subject of a blizzard of emergency filings in federal court. Judge Christopher Cooper has now ruled the Trump administration has to give 30 days' notice before taking any physical action on the building. NPR's Anastasia Tsiolkas

0: officials have sent mixed signals about whether there's a possibility federal law enforcement officers could be at polling sites. The newest lawsuit seeking to block such an action was filed in federal court in Washington, D.C. It argues the Trump administration's immigration enforcement efforts in communities of color, coupled with its comments about federal officers at the polls, have created a climate that makes eligible voters of color fearful. And the lawsuit argues the Voting Rights Act bars voter intimidation. An earlier lawsuit cites a Civil War era law that bars federal armed officers or troops from polling places. Jude Jaffe Block, NPR News.
1: Russia is in the midst of 3 days of national elections. Russians are choosing a new parliament. NPR's Charles Maines reports it's the first such vote since Russia's full-scale invasion of Ukraine more than 4.5 years ago.
2: Despite hundreds of thousands of casualties and limited territorial gains, the wisdom of Russia's full-scale invasion of Ukraine is not on the ballot. Russia's Supreme Court barred the lone anti-war party still registered in Russia from the vote last month, and other critics of the invasion are in jail, exile, or worse. Among the 10 parties still competing for seats, all fundamentally endorse the war, with the Kremlin-backed United Russia Party widely expected to take the majority of seats. Ahead of the vote, President Vladimir Putin said he expected the results would show a country still united behind the war effort. That despite polls that show a majority of Russians now want a negotiated settlement. Charles Maines, NPR News.
1: You're listening to NPR News from Washington. The State Department says it's approved the sale of F-35 fighter jets to Saudi Arabia. The package is worth more than $24 billion. Saudi Arabia has tried to buy the fighter jets for years as it modernizes its military. The sale also comes as the Saudi government is fighting Houthi rebels in neighboring Yemen. A vital Saudi crude oil pipeline has been damaged. An ICE officer will appear in federal court today in Minneapolis. Christian Castro was accused of lying about the shooting of an immigrant last January. Yesterday, he appeared in state court in Minnesota. Prosecutors allege it was Castro himself who shot the immigrant. From Minnesota Public Radio, Annie Russell has more.
3: Castro is accused of making false statements about the circumstances surrounding the shooting and wounding of Julio Sosa Solis, one of several incidents that have put a spotlight on tensions between communities and the Trump administration over its immigration crackdown. Castro had been in Texas, where Governor Greg Abbott declined to sign paperwork to extradite him to Minnesota. Hennepin County Attorney Mary Moriarty criticized Abbott's handling of the extradition.
4: Despite the best efforts of the Texas governor to ignore both the United States Constitution and crystal clear Supreme Court precedent, here we are.
3: For NPR News, I'm Annie Russell in St. Paul.
1: Researchers with National Geographic Explorer say a new species of cat has been identified in Bolivia. The small spotted tiger cat lives in Bolivian forests in a mountainous region. This is NPR.
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so happy that Resonance Records had the presence of mind to record this phenomenal duo of Roy Hargrove and Mulgrew Miller in harmony. Their rendition of This Is Always is just magical. Recorded live at by Larry Clothier at Merkin Hall at the Kauffman Music Center in New York on January 15, 2006. And before that, we heard from Scott Burns, Joe Wojciechowski, and Jeff Bradfield from their recording on Afar Music. We heard Altar Blues, which is a John Wojciechowski composition. Three phenomenal tenor players and gentlemen as well. Coming up is music from Sean Nelson's New London Big Band, and the recording is entitled Social Hour. We're going to take a listen to Counting Freckles, which will feature on piano Jen Allen and Tom Brown on trumpet.

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beautiful Gordon Parks composition Don't Misunderstand by Gregory Porter on Jimmy Heath's recording before he passed in January 2020. What a beautiful legacy he has left for us to enjoy. Before that, we heard from Jeremy Pelt from Griot. This is important. Don't dog the source. And started things off with the lady, Billie Holiday, sounding so good on the recording Blue Moon, You Turned the Tables on Me. Here's John McLean from Easy Go with his rendition of Blue in Green.

Akiah McRaven's Deciphering the Message, a bridge between jazz's past and the rhythm-centric creativity of the present. Autumn in New York. Thank you so much for joining me. Until the next time, please take care. You're with D. Alexander. This is Jazz.

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0: Live from NPR News in Washington, I'm Korva Coleman. President Trump has faced pushback this week in several areas. The U.S. Supreme Court ruled against his effort to use the Postal Service to limit voting by mail. The Federal Reserve acted to increase short-term interest rates, something Trump has complained about vigorously. A federal judge blocked him from doing repair work immediately on the Kennedy Center for the Performing Arts in Washington. NPR's Danielle Kurtzleben says the president is facing new criticism on issues that he has prioritized.
1: His approval remains below 40% by most polls. We saw some pushback from within his own party, quite vocal pushback, with a new ad from Florida Republican Congresswoman Maria Elvira Salazar criticizing Trump's immigration policy. And then the price of diesel fuel hit a record high this week.
0: NPR's Danielle Kurtzleben reporting. The Motoring Club AAA says the average national price for a gallon of diesel jumped a nickel overnight. It's now $6.45. The State Department says it's approved the sale of F-35 fighter jets to Saudi Arabia. NPR's Michelle Kellerman reports the Saudis have been seeking to purchase the jets for years.
2: According to the State Department, Saudi Arabia wants to buy 48 F-35 Lightning II Joint Strike Fighter aircraft with conventional takeoff and landing, and 49 Pratt & Whitney

0: Sustainability Office found spending on administrative leave soared last year, mostly due to the Trump administration's deferred resignation program. In early 2025, nearly all federal workers were given the option to quit their jobs in exchange for pay and benefits through at least September. The GAO estimates some 144,000 federal workers accepted the offer. The Trump administration estimated the workforce reductions would save the government $20 billion a year, far more than they spent on the buyout program. Critics of the administration say the mass exodus of talent has hobbled many agencies, making them less efficient than before. Andrea Hsu, NPR News.
1: And you're listening to NPR News from Washington. The multinational company Berkshire Hathaway says its longtime chairman, Warren Buffett, is stepping down. Perhaps the world's most famous investor, Buffett will now become chairman emeritus. Warren Buffett stepped down as Berkshire Hathaway's CEO last year. The AI company Anthropic says its AI model, Claude, is helping to design the next version of itself. Anthropic says Claude leads more than a quarter of its research and development. The news comes as Anthropic's CEO and other AI leaders have called for a slowdown on AI expansion and research. There's a new internal memo from the U.S. Fish and Wildlife Service. It covers the Endangered Species Act. NPR's Ari Daniel reports it interprets the word take differently.
2: Take has long referred to both the intentional and accidental injury or killing of an endangered species. The memo suggests the government would do away with the accidental element. It follows another recent rule change, says Ben Levitin of the law firm Earth Justice.
3: The administration claimed that species weren't protected from indirect injury through habitat destruction. And this new memo claims that the law doesn't protect species from direct injury and death.
2: The U.S. Department of the Interior wrote to NPR, quote, TAKE continues to prohibit conduct including harassing, pursuing, hunting, shooting, wounding, killing, trapping, capturing, or collecting protected wildlife. Environmental groups say they will sue.
1: Ari Daniel reporting. It's NPR.
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Jose Rizzo's Mangorama, Mariposas Cantan, with Mongo Santa Maria's Watermelon Man. Before that, we heard from Alan Broadbent and his trio, Harvey S. and Billy Mintz from Like Minds, with Yardbird Suite. Let's continue with Charles Erland from Black Talk on Hammond B3 with Aquarius.

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We can all live as one. From spirits known and unknown, Leon Thomas, one. James Baldy on alto and flute. Farrell Sanders on tenor. Lonnie Liston-Smith piano. Cecil McBee bass. Roy Haynes drums. And Richard Landrum on bongos. You heard this music right here with me, D. Alexander. This is Jazz.

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The soulful sound of the Chicago Yes Tet. Big and bold sounds delivered by the horns of Nick Mazzarella on alto, Chris Madsen, Jeff Bradfield tenor, Chuck Parrish, Russ Johnson trumpet, Tom Garling, and Joel Adams, who's the composer and the leader on trombone. And the rhythm section is Mike Alamana guitar, Stu Mendeman piano, Clark Summers bass, Xavier Breaker drums. A group of heavy hitter musicians and composers, as well as educators. From the recording Not There Yet, the composition Moment of Truth. Before that, a great lady, Miss Mary Stallings, from Songs Were Made to Sing, her beautiful rendition of Tad Dameron's Lady Bird on Smoke Sessions. Let's continue with Shami Royston on piano from her recording Beautiful Liar. Let's take a listen to Precious Lullaby.

The beautiful sound of a beautiful lady, Miss Brandy Younger, the title track from her recording, Somewhere Different. Thank you so much for joining me, ladies and gentlemen. Until we are together again, take care. You're with D. Alexander. This is Jazz.

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0: Live from NPR News in Washington, I'm Korva Coleman. NPR has acquired an internal Department of Homeland Security email that raises questions about the Trump administration's plans for the November midterm elections. The email is heavily redacted, but it contains a list of election jurisdictions that offer ballot materials in different languages. NPR's Miles Parks has more.
1: The email shows an exchange among DHS personnel, including the department's point person on rooting out voter fraud. Attached to the email is a list of counties and states that offer election materials and ballots in non-English languages. It was shared alongside a Justice Department checklist outlining requirements for prosecution of voting crimes. Nothing in the document alludes to enforcement activity at the locations mentioned, and it's against federal law for armed federal agents to be at the polls. But its release comes at a time when Democrats are worried about the Trump administration's plans. Two different coalitions of civil rights groups have filed suit to stop DHS from deploying agents to the polls, something that DHS Secretary Mark Wayne Mullen didn't rule out earlier this month. Miles Parks, NPR News, Washington.
0: A federal judge is blocking any repair or demolition work on the Kennedy Center for the Performing Arts in Washington. Earlier this year, the same judge forced the center's board of directors to pull down President Trump's name from the building. Trump has insisted he should be on it since he wants to do repair work. Some Republicans are frustrated with the president's focus on the building. North Carolina Republican Senator Tom Tillis.
2: This is not what people who grew up like I did want to focus on. We want solutions, and I've got a lot of candidates who want to get that message through, and these are distractions that only benefit the Democrats.
0: Tillis is retiring, and his North Carolina Senate seat is hotly contested. The Federal Communications Commission has approved a petition involving the proposed merger of Paramount Skydance and Warner Brothers Discovery. It allows for foreign investors to make up nearly half the $111 billion bid. NPR's Mandalit Del Barco has more.
3: Because Paramount

0: Company Anthropic says that its AI model, Claude, is now helping to design the next version of itself. Anthropic officials say that Claude leads more than a quarter of the company's research and development. This news comes as Anthropic's CEO and other AI leaders have called for a slowdown on AI expansion and research. The U.S. Conference of Catholic Bishops is creating a task force on artificial intelligence. This is in response to Pope Leo's encyclical on AI, released earlier this year. NPR's Jason DeRose explains.
1: The bishops say the task force will promote policies and practices that protect human dignity, religious liberty, democratic institutions, workers, families, and vulnerable populations. The bishops say the church can contribute to the moral foundations of AI models, and they say they want to encourage companies to guarantee human oversight of the technology and prevent the misuse of their inventions. Bishops have already been going to Capitol Hill and meeting with members of Congress to urge what they call meaningful safety guardrails on AI. In May, Pope Leo published Magnifica Humanitas on safeguarding the human person in the age of artificial intelligence. Jason DeRose, NPR News.
0: Researchers say they've identified a new cat species in South America. They've called it a tilcayo. It's spotted and smaller than a typical house cat. The researchers say it lives in the mountainous, lush forests of Bolivia. I'm Corva Coleman, NPR News in Washington.
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the impeccable voice of George Benson from Big Boss Band with the Count Basie Orchestra, beautiful rendition of Skylark. And before that, we heard from the Charles Lloyd Chapel Trio, Charles Lloyd on tenor, Bill Frisell guitar, Thomas Morgan on bass, a live recording at the Elizabeth Huth Coates Chapel, the Southwest School of Art in San Antonio, Texas. We heard Billy Strayhorn's composition, Blood Count. Let's continue with another big band, Orrin Evans and the Captain Black Big Band, The Intangible Between. And let's take a listen to his composition entitled That Too.

Miss Lena Horne from this wonderful recording for Billie Holiday, Ella Fitzgerald, Lena Horne, and Sarah Vaughan, four of my favorite mentors and sheroes. And we heard Lena's version of Prisoner in Love, performed with Teddy Wilson and his orchestra, featuring Emmett Barry on trumpet, Benny Morton trombone, Jimmy Hamilton clarinet, Johnny Williams on bass, with J.C. Hurd on drums. And this was recorded September 16th, 1941. And you've heard it right here with me, Dee Alexander. And this is Jazz.

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Jeremiah Abia from Bottles with a wonderful duet with Avery Sunshine, Darling Be Mine. Before that, we heard from the great Sonny Clark from his recording Standards, and he's accompanied by Paul Chambers bass, Wes Landers on drums, and we heard his rendition of one of my favorites, Blues in the Night. Started out with Miss Renee Marie from The Sound of Red with one of her sassy compositions, If You Were Mine. Let's continue with the phenomenal musician, arranger, educator, Edith Schnur, recorded live at the Jazz Station in Eugene, Oregon, June 25th and 26th, 2019. And she has with her Tori Newart on piano, Garrett Baxter bass, Ken Mastro Giovanni on drums, and she's on alto. The name of the composition is entitled Present.

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0: Live from NPR News in Washington, I'm Korva Coleman. President Trump faced a run of institutional pushback this week. The U.S. Supreme Court stopped his attempt to restrict mail-in voting, and NPR's Daniel Kurtzleben reports there were other challenges.
1: Trump was frustrated when the Federal Reserve raised interest rates after months of the president aggressively and publicly pushing to get them lower. Also, Florida Republican Congresswoman Maria Elvira Salazar released an ad criticizing Trump's immigration policy, and seven congressional Republicans voted to end the Iran war. On top of that, his approval rating remains below 40% in most polls. It's all additional data for the question of what limits institutions are willing to put on him. It's also a glimpse of a Trump presidency when he has more significant checks on his power. Depending on how midterms shake out, he may soon have a Congress that's more willing to push back. Danielle Kurtzleben, NPR News.
0: And fuel prices continue to rise because of the Iran war and other conflicts. AAA says the average cost of gas is $4.47 a gallon. Newly unsealed court records show executives from OpenAI and Microsoft voiced concern about data collection practices. NPR's Bobby Allen reports the documents are part of a copyright infringement lawsuit filed by the New York Times.
2: One Microsoft executive said chatbots engaged in, quote, an astonishing theft of unprecedented proportions. An OpenAI executive wrote that ChatGPT is, quote, creating systems that substitute for the labor of the people that define the culture of society. Microsoft and OpenAI fought to keep these records private, but a judge released them as part of a lawsuit the New York Times has been pursuing for years. The key question is, did ChatGPT become a powerful tool only after it copied millions of copyrighted work without payment or permission? OpenAI and Microsoft say its systems were protected by something known as fair use under copyright law. If the Times wins, a judge could order OpenAI to destroy all of its AI models. Bobby Allen, NPR News.
0: Microsoft is among NPR's financial supporters. Polish Prime Minister Donald Tusk is issuing a strong warning about the growing threat of Russia. Esme Nicholson reports from Berlin. The Polish leader says there's already been a series of coordinated Russian incidents either in or close to NATO member countries this week.
3: And essentially, Tusk was saying that Russia is planning to send drones or missiles into NATO territory and then claim that these incidents are accidental. He went on to say that these potential strikes intend to paralyze NATO or at least weaken the alliance's willingness to respond collectively to demonstrate that Article 5 exists only in theory. Article 5, of course, meaning an attack on one is an attack on all.
0: Esme Nicholson reporting from Berlin. On Wall Street and pre-market trading, Dow futures are lower. 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The multinational company Berkshire

0: than the use of a common psychoactive plant.
1: Betel nuts are often chewed with other chemicals in Asia and the Pacific region for a powerful stimulant effect. Adam Brum is an archaeologist with Griffith University in Australia. He found human remains on an Indonesian island with signs of betel nut use.
2: Now with this evidence from Sulawesi, you can see that hunter-gatherers were doing this at a much earlier point in time.
1: The evidence is based on deeply worn tooth grooves in the remains of two people that lived thousands of years ago.
2: These grooves were caused by these ancient hunter-gatherers repeatedly sucking betel nuts, these hard, round, abrasive objects, as a part of this sort of lifelong habit.
1: Brum believes they sucked on betel nuts for their pain-killing properties. The research was published in the journal Science Advances. Ping Huang, NPR News.
0: And I'm Korva Coleman, NPR News in Washington.
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When the red, red robin comes bob, bob, bobbing along from the pole winners, right? Again, the pole winners being Shelly Mann playing drums, Ray Brown on bass, and Barney Kessel playing guitar. Those guys kept winning the best of polls in the jazz magazine, so they just decided to call themselves that. Before that, Lazy Afternoon, recorded live in 2006. Joe Lovano playing saxophone with Hank Jones on piano. Beautiful tune written by Jerome Maross for a little-known Broadway show called Golden Apple. Before that, The Shoes of the Fisherman's Wife are some jive slippers. From Charles Mingus and his large ensemble. I'm Jana Lee Ross. Thanks so much for listening to Jazz with me.

0: from one of my favorite jazz records ever. That was Charles Mingus's solo on Mood Indigo from his 1959 album The Shoes of the Fisherman's Wife. And we heard Roland Hanna on piano handing it off to Mingus. Also in there, Danny Richmond on drums. I'm Jana Lee Ross, and you're listening to Jazz.
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A set of songs for our feathered and fishy friends. That was Flamingo. Stefan Grappelli playing violin and Michelle Petrucciani on piano. A beautiful European duet sound. Before that, Where Flamingos Fly, as orchestrated by Gil Evans. And Gil Evans wrote the tune we heard before that, The Time of the Barracudas. And that was a group led by Ingrid Jensen playing trumpet. I'm Jana Lee Ross. Thanks for listening to Jazz with me. Dina DeRose at the piano now, singing and swinging out the hour with a Henry Mancini tune.

Such a happy song to be a theme for such a sad movie. Henry Mancini's Days of Wine and Roses, with lyrics by Johnny Mercer. Dina DeRose singing and playing piano. Houston Person with her on sax. Thanks for listening to Jazz with me. I'm Janet Lee Ross, and you can get in touch anytime and let us know what you love about jazz. Our email address is jazznetwork@wfmt.com.

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1: Hi, I'm Leo Rahill. I hope you enjoy the sounds of jazz from the classic FM archives.

Welcome to the Sounds of Jazz. I'm Leo Rahill. That was Teddy Wilson on piano, Joe Jones on drums, and Milt Hinton on the bass. With Three Little Words, If I Had You, Who's Sorry Now, The Birth of the Blues, When Your Lover Has Gone, and Moonlight on the Ganges. We continue with Ruby Braff.

0: Ruby Braff with Blue Turning Gray Over You, Just One More Chance, and When My Dreamboat Comes Home. I'm Leo Rahill, this is The Sounds of Jazz, and we continue now with Max Colley and his Rhythm Aces.
1: I think right after that, we'll do a little mean, low-down, dragged-out blues number request for our friends over here on my right. A number called the Tin Roof Blues.

Max Colley and his Rhythm Aces, with a beautiful version of Tin Roof Blues. I'm Leo Rahill, you're listening to the Sounds of Jazz, and we go to Barry Harris on piano, William Hawson on bass, Frank Gant on drums, and Sonny Stitt on saxophone.

interesting, Barry Harris on piano, William Austin on bass, Frank Gant on drums. The saxophonist was a wonderful Sonny Stitt. You heard How High the Moon, Easy Livin', and It's Hipper Than That. I'm Leo Rahill. We go on the Sounds of Jazz to Ed Polzer and Danny D'Imperio. Our thanks to Jim Butler.

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1: I'm David Lombardo, and you're listening to WCNY's The Capitol Press Room. We're going to spend the first half of the show with State Senator James Skoufis, an Orange County Democrat, who's talking about the tax breaks handed out by local economic development agencies to big businesses. We'll discuss how an independent monitor can be an important check on overly generous subsidies and consider whether the state should overhaul the incentive structure for local business promoters. And then we'll talk with a member of the State Board of Regents about New York's plan to stop requiring Regents exams for a high school diploma and move toward a more holistic system of evaluating if students are ready to graduate. And finally, we'll hear from a government watchdog about an obscure state oversight board which had its autonomy weakened under Governor Cuomo and could regain some authority with legislation awaiting the governor's signature. It's all coming up right here on WCNY's The Capitol Press Room.
2: Your news in Washington. I'm Corva Coleman. President Trump is scheduled to attend a dinner tonight for donors to his super PAC, MAGA, Inc. NPR's Tamara Keith reports Trump-aligned groups have dropped more than $150 million to help Republican candidates in tough races this fall.
3: According to an NPR analysis of advertising reservations tracked by Ad Impact, Trump's aligned groups and other Republican political action committees are set to significantly outspend Democrats in every competitive Senate race, except for Georgia. Republican strategist Scott Jennings says this is the cavalry coming to help in a tough political environment.
4: Now the Republicans have enough money to make an actual argument, to draw a real contrast, to have a real debate. And in some of these districts, in some of these states, it's going to make a difference.
3: But as one Democratic operative put it, big money like this can buy an umbrella, but it can't change the weather. Tamara Keith, NPR News.
2: One of the issues facing Americans is increasing gas prices. Earlier this week, President Trump told supporters that the rising cost of gas is a small price to pay for what he's doing in Iran. But the motoring club AAA says the average cost of a gallon of regular gas is now $4.47. Mark Wolf leads the National Energy Assistance Directors Association.
5: There are very few products in the marketplace right now that are essential that have gone up by more than 50% in the last 6 months. These prices are skyrocketing. And the thing is, they have more room to go. We don't see any end in sight.
2: AAA says the average price for diesel climbed about a nickel overnight. It's now $6.45 a gallon. Last night, Health Secretary Robert F. Kennedy Jr. returned to the anti-vaccine organization he founded. NPR's Sidney Lupkins reports he gave a keynote address.
6: Kennedy spoke at the Children's Health Defense Conference for more than an hour. In his speech, he pointed out a rise in autism and other chronic conditions, but he was careful about not saying vaccines caused those conditions. Instead, Kennedy repeatedly said he wanted to search for answers from his position at the helm of the Department of Health and Human Services. He told the crowd, that largely views vaccines as dangerous, that although they may have hoped he would change policies his first day, government is slow. He assured them they had friends in the White House. To register for the event, members of the media had to agree that they assumed all risks for attending the event, including, quote, exposure to illness or contagious disease. Sydney Lupkin, NPR News.
2: The AI company Anthropic says its model Claude is helping to design the next version of itself. Anthropic's CEO and other AI leaders have called for a slowdown on AI expansion and research. This is NPR. A federal judge has blocked any physical work on the Kennedy Center in Washington for at least 30 days. The order temporarily blocks any effort to demolish the building, as President Trump has suggested. The president has wanted to put his name back on the Performing Arts Center. A federal judge ordered it removed earlier this year, noting that federal law only allows Congress to change the Kennedy Center's name. Are you 65 or older? Do you have a story to tell? NPR is now accepting entries for our first ever senior podcast challenge. Here's NPR's Bob Mondello with the details.
7: 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And we'll invite our grand prize winner to Washington to watch their story air. What will we be listening for? Well, we've found over the years that the ones that really stand out are from people who bring a passion for the story they're telling. Maybe it's adjusting to retirement or life on a fixed income. There are health issues or the isolation that comes with divorce or the loss of a partner. And there are the rewards. There's romance and travel, grandchildren and learning. We'd love to hear those stories, the official rules, and lots more about how to make a good podcast at npr.org. I'm Bob Mondello.
2: Researchers say they've found a new species of cat in Bolivia. The small

0: proposed and was initially accepted. Based on this experience, we wanted to consider whether this experience was replicable and whether New Yorkers could be getting a dramatically better bang for their buck when it comes to economic development subsidies. To discuss those issues, we're joined by State Senator James Skoufis, an Orange County Democrat who pushed for and got the Orange County Industrial Development Agency's state-appointed monitor. Well, let's start with what happened in your backyard. And there are a number of twists and turns to this story, including a failed lawsuit from the local economic development agency. But broadly speaking, can you explain the back and forth that led to the final subsidy package on the table for Amazon, worth about $70 million and giving them about 10 years before they're supposed to start paying their fair share of a local property tax bill?
1: I'll try and be as succinct as possible because, as you noted, there are a lot of twists and turns here. So several years ago in the state budget, I secured a provision in the budget that installed a first-of-its-kind state monitor within the Orange County IDA who possesses several powers, one of which is under some circumstances, including the one that we're talking about with Amazon, possesses veto power. And so Amazon came in about, I'd say, a year and a half ago, seeking a 20-year north of $100 million pilot on top of sales tax breaks. And for your listeners who aren't familiar with pilots, pilots are property tax breaks. And the 20-year iteration of a pilot effectively means they would not pay full property taxes until 20 years. They pay a diminished fraction of what would be their property tax bill in the form of this pilot. The monitor fairly quickly communicated to the IDA that this was a non-starter. And so Amazon and the IDA got together and came up with a 15-year, about $81, $82 million pilot or property tax break. I continue to view that as an unwarranted, excessive giveaway to Amazon. And make no mistake, Amazon does not need a dollar, never mind $81 million. And they shouldn't get a dollar, never mind $81 million. But we operate in an ecosystem, unfortunately, and we are going to get to this, as you alluded to in your lead. We operate in an ecosystem that, unfortunately, Amazon and other big companies are able to come into a community, basically make demands, and require that the community give them what they want. Otherwise, they take their business and, importantly, their jobs to some other community. And that is what is done on a repeat, especially when you have a sophisticated army of lawyers and consultants and strategists embedded within a place or a company like Amazon. And so, nevertheless, it's then up to the agency to figure out what does it actually require of us to get Amazon to site here or any business to site here before they pick up their stakes and actually make good on a threat. And I felt, and many others felt, that it was not $81 million over 15 years. So I pushed, and others pushed, the monitor, pushed is probably the wrong word, advocated to the monitor to veto the 15-year deal that the IDA board did at the end of the day approve. The monitor did veto it. As you referenced, the IDA and Amazon took the little old monitor. Amazon, the biggest company in the world, took the monitor in Orange County to court, and Amazon lost and was compelled to come back to the negotiating table. And this is the outcome of this fight. Instead of a 20-year, what they initially sought, pilot, they are going to wind up, if approved, with a 10-year pilot worth under $70 million, about $69 million. They were looking for almost $110 million at the start. They're going to have to sign the first, I'm told, the first ever project labor agreement, which will then trigger, require the vast majority of the construction jobs to be local, union, high-paying construction jobs. I'm told by economic development officials they've never had to do that before. And importantly, and this has not gotten a lot of attention because it's not a hook into the broader statewide or national news, but I view it as the biggest win here in Orange County. leveraging this situation, because not just Amazon wants a tax break, the IDA desperately wants to give them

0: a tax break. So I leveraged the situation and compelled the IDA to begin the process to amend their internal bylaws, their policies, such that this is the last pilot that will ever be given by the Orange County IDA to a warehouse, ever, forever. I carry a bill that would do this statewide. I hope one day very soon we pass that bill. In the meantime, Orange County, this is the end. No longer will we be the frontier, the Wild West of giveaways to warehouses, which, by the way, we have 87, we have I-84, we have Stewart Airport, we have the Hudson River, we have CSX Rail, Freight Rail. We don't need to be incentivizing warehouses in Orange County, in my opinion. And now, after this one, we will not be. So that's a massive sea change in economic development in Orange County that I've been pushing for quite some time. That's part of this package as well. It's a long-winded way of me saying there is a lot that I believe taxpayers can look at from this deal, from this agreement, and be very happy about, with the understanding that Amazon does not need a dime, but we just don't live in that world right now.
1: Well, is there reason to believe that the experience, at least the initial experience in Orange County, is unique and that other counties are also offering up taxpayer-funded subsidies that are more generous than what is actually needed to attract certain projects?
0: That stands to reason, and we've seen it. It's not just, you know, something we've got to look into a crystal ball and assume that Amazon's going to be seeking more generous tax abatements from other communities. It's already happening, especially with these types of very large, higher tech facilities that employ, nevertheless, in this case, 750 post-construction jobs. This is an enormous project. They're going to spend almost $1 billion building this thing. And so, yes, they are ripping off communities in lots of other places around the state and certainly the country. And what I would tell those communities now is they have a benchmark to point to in Orange County, number one. Number two, to the extent that they feel they're getting ripped off in deals like this, we created the model. They should talk to their state legislators and pursue a state monitor if their IDAs are not doing the work they should be in vetting these proposals and, importantly, maximizing the benefits from these projects on behalf of their taxpayers. That's what IDAs are supposed to do and over again fail to do.
1: Well, then let's talk about that, because why should a monitor be necessary? What is it about the incentive structure right now that doesn't encourage the local economic development agencies to strike the best terms? Does it have to do with how they're funded and the fact that they, in some situations, get a portion of their revenue based on the size of the deal they're handing out? Or is it something else that sets up a problematic incentive structure?
0: It's not a portion of the revenue. It's virtually all of their revenue that's derived from these deals. Mm-hmm. They get a percentage. They effectively get a commission for the tax breaks that they hand out. And the larger the tax break, because these are worked as percentages, the larger the dollar commission the IDA receives. There's a perverse incentive within the IDA itself to not look out for taxpayers and get the best deal possible. And that's its own issue we need to figure out. In the meantime, we do wrongly, in many cases, entrust the IDA to do what they're supposed to do. Their fiduciary duty is to, as I just noted, maximize the greatest possible benefit on behalf of taxpayers when these applicants come before them. Ask the tough questions, drill down and figure out how far can we go? How much can we push this applicant before they say goodbye, we're going elsewhere? Instead, what happens is the applicant comes in and says, we want this. And the IDA, 9 times out of 10, says, you got it. That's not how it's supposed to work. And that's why I fought very, very hard over the course of a couple of years to get this monitor. And other communities should contemplate, if they are going through what I'm talking about, they should contemplate advocating with their state legislators to get a state monitor themselves until we permanently fix how this all works.
1: Well, the background for the Orange County monitor includes a major corruption case. So is that the right threshold for determining when a monitor should be implemented? Or do you think there is some other more objective test that could be utilized for a community when they're considering, hey, maybe we are giving sweetheart deals away and maybe we do need a third party to look at these deals?
0: Criminal corruption ought not be the threshold, in my strong opinion. It just so happens that the criminal corruption that occurred at the Orange County IDA presented me a clear opening to advocate for a monitor to address all of the systemic issues that I'm talking about that has nothing to do with the criminal corruption.
1: Right.
0: As a result of the monitor, we are getting better deals. Importantly, and it's hard to measure this, but I have examples. Importantly, the monitor's very presence is deterring organizations and companies from even applying and trying to rip off taxpayers, knowing they're going to have a hard time doing so with a monitor who has veto power embedded at the IDA. And so, no, criminal corruption should not be the threshold. It's one of those things, I forget which U.S. Supreme Court justice who remarked this many years ago as it relates to a pornography case. And he remarked, you know it when you see it. It's similar here. You know an IDA is out of control when you see it. You know you're getting ripped off when you feel it and experience it, applicant after applicant after applicant. And for those communities and those counties that have an IDA that fits that bill, they should consider a state monitor there.
1: And after a quick break, we'll have more with State Senator James Skoufis, an Orange County Democrat who chairs his chamber's Committee on Investigations and Government Operations. 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More information is available at O'DonnellSolutions.com. 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And our guest is State Senator James Skoufis, an Orange County Democrat who secured the state-appointed monitor for his backyard. The monitor for Orange County was only possible because it was something that you really pushed for and fought for. And I wonder whether there are state lawmakers who are willing to rock the boat in their backyard the same way you were comfortable doing. I mean, we often hear people raise objections to some of the local deals that are offered, but no one is spending the type of political capital that you used to get this monitor in place. So is there reason to think that anybody else here in Albany is going to actually want to push something like this across the finish line?
0: So it's worth noting that there are some colleagues, it's not many, but there are some colleagues like Senator Mayer, for example, who have leaned very hard into IDA reform and do understand these issues very intimately and have spent political capital trying to make change, even if not for a state monitor embedded in one of their local IDAs. Where I'm hopeful is that more and more people in the public are waking up to these bad deals. You go and look out on Long Island. You go and look out on the Southern Tier more recently, where they've had their own scandals. Remains to be seen whether they are criminal in nature or not. And the public and the local media, they are waking up to the horrific financial abuses that are occurring on a near daily basis at these local agencies. And the more and more people that are becoming outraged, they're going to their state legislators, they're going to their local supervisors and local town board members and expressing that outrage. I think the more and more that happens, the more likely you are to see representatives lean into this issue more and spend the political capital that we're talking about. But I'll take it one step even further, or maybe not further, depending on how you look at it. I have legislation that speaks to exactly the Amazon situation we were referring to before. Sean Ryan, another now former colleague who spent a lot of capital on the issue of IDA reforms, carried a bill that I now carry that would prohibit IDA benefits to warehouses like the ones we're talking about here in Orange County, just writ large. By their very nature, warehouses need to site in a community or at least a region of the state in order to distribute product. Amazon doesn't need to be incentivized. They can compete with other counties or other towns, perhaps. But loosely speaking, they need sites in the Hudson Valley. They need sites on Long Island because they've got to get their packages to their Amazon Prime members really quickly. And so why in the world? Let's just write it off. It's not as if Amazon and these other distributors are not going to set up warehouses in New York. They have to distribute their product. So let's bar them. Let's bar every IDA. And that solves the problem. So warehouses and some other sectors, hotels are another one, that I think as an entire industry, as an entire economic sector, the state needs to step in and say, we are not going to allow IDAs to offer abatements, to offer these benefits, and we're going to protect our taxpayers. That's the ultimate solution, at least as it relates to a few of these sectors.
1: Well, coming back to the idea of a third party reviewing the deals in some capacity, right now, New York State has an authority's budget office here in Albany. And for the most part, they're just a repository for data. And they're not necessarily assessing the deals that are being handed out. Does that make sense as a entity for potentially empowering with additional teeth? Is that somewhere to start? Or do you think that given the way they're set up and historically what they've been empowered to do, you got to go with the independent monitors?
0: There is a significant role, I believe, that the ABO can play in oversight and accountability that they do not play right now. And that's by no fault of their own. They're, as far as state agencies go, a relatively new state agency. And they just simply have not been provided the statutory teeth, the opportunity to inject accountability from a statewide standpoint like we're talking about. The current leadership, I believe, is interested in that. The previous leadership was under Jeff Perlman, very interested in that. We need to, as a state legislature, if we don't want to go around and start picking and choosing where there should be monitors, which I understand some folks might be reticent in going down that road, then we need to have a more global statewide approach here in providing someone or somewhere with real power to step in and protect taxpayers if the local IDAs are not. And certainly the ABO fits that bill.
1: Well, finally, what about a cost-benefit analysis after the fact? You led the charge here at the Capitol to get an accurate assessment of the state's film tax credit, the hundreds and hundreds of millions of dollars we spend each year and trying to assess the bang for the buck there. Is
0: about 30 cents on the dollar, by the way.
1: Yeah, there might not necessarily be the most efficient subsidy. Do you have a sense of whether additional reporting requirements, one, are practical, given how many economic development agencies there are around New York and how many subsidy programs there are? But two, if it is practical and could be done in some way, do you think that should be part of the equation and that might inform how these local economic development agencies hand out subsidies?
0: It's a difficult question to answer because a lot of these ideas, including Orange County, by the way, they, as a matter of adopting these tax breaks, they include a cost-benefit analysis. It's a cottage industry of little firms around the state mm-hmm. who do this work, who advertise as basically a wink and a nod kind of a service. Hey, we'll give you the data that justifies just about any deal that you can cook up.
1: Sure.
0: So you can go out to the public and demonstrate that there's great benefit with the small cost, quote unquote, small cost associated with whatever tax abatement. And they come up with these ridiculous figures that, you know, extrapolate, you know, the construction workers are going to spend millions of dollars at the local delis and the gas stations, and literally they can sell the farm, and these firms will still come back with a cost benefit analysis that is net positive for taxpayers. But again, disregarding the fact, even if it is net positive, that doesn't mean it's the best net positive that you could have derived from a negotiation. And so that's why it's a little tricky. Even if you require a cost benefit, it still doesn't speak to the heart of the issue and the matter, which is, are they maximizing the benefit on behalf of taxpayers?
1: Well, you could, though, with that information say, okay, well, here's the deal Orange County got and their bang for their buck calculation. How does it compare to what Rockland County is considering or some other project? So maybe from that perspective, you could get a sense of, are we stretching our dollar as far as we could go?
0: It's true. And certainly more data is always better. More transparency, more information is always better. In fact, we provided the ABO, the Authorities and Budget Office, with significant new funding in this year's budget to create a new so-called Paris system, which is their public-facing reporting system that collects all of this IDA information. And they believe that that will help inform and instruct where they can better put their auditing resources and perhaps instruct the legislature on where we need to step in more effectively. And so more data, more information is always better. Can we come up with a construct that mandates effective cost-benefit analyses? It's possible. I think it's worth considering.
1: Well, we've been speaking with State Senator James Skoufis. He's an Orange County Democrat and chairs his chamber's Committee on Investigations and Government Operations. Senator Skoufis, thank you so much for making the time. Really appreciate it.
0: Thank you, Dave.
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1: I'm David Lombardo, and you're listening to WCNY's The Capitol Press Room. A long-awaited plan to move away from requiring the state regents exams for a high school diploma took a major step forward this week, with the State Board of Regents adopting a resolution to put new standards for graduating high school in place for 2028. The switch is part of a multi-year campaign by state education officials to implement a more holistic system of assessing what a student learned in school, as opposed to just measuring their scores on a handful of standardized tests. But there are concerns about what implementation of this more personalized approach will look like, and whether school districts will be able to have it in place in just a few years. For more on the transition, we're joined on the Capitol Press Room by Patrick Mannion, an upstate member of the State Board of Regents. Welcome back to the show, Regent Mannion.
3: David, thank you very much for having me back. It's good to be back.
1: Well, there seems to be a broad consensus about the merits of more holistically assessing whether high school students are ready to graduate, but there seems to be concerns about the implementation of a new system. So what made you comfortable at this point directing the State Education Department to begin writing regulations that would have to be in place less than a year from now, considering that the plan is to end Regents exams as a requirement after the 2027 school year?
3: Let's go back to the beginning of this initiative, if you will. It goes back 7 or 8 years. So 2018-19, the effort around the state with, you know, bringing hundreds of people to the table to talk about how to make significant change to the overall education process for primary education in New York. That led to the Blue Ribbon Commission. That led to what's now called New York Inspires. So here we are 7 years later, and everything we're talking about to many people appears to be an epiphany. Oh my goodness, we're doing away with region exams requirements. Well, first of all, we're not doing away with region exams. We're doing away with region exams as the sole pathway to a region diploma. Mm-hmm. And we're doing away with three different diplomas, and we're moving to one diploma that offers many different pathways and many different ways to express your what you learned and how you learned it in ways that we have not really emphasized historically, not just here, but around the country.
1: Sure. You know? And that explains, though, why you're supportive of this transition. Mm-hmm. But in the 7 to 8 years that we've had as we've been going down this path, we still don't actually have an answer for what the system is going to look like. And you've tasked now state education officials to come up with that system, but they have, I think, you know, less than a year to have something in place. I think the expectation is you'll have something on your desk in February. Is this a timeline that makes sense to you?
3: So the mechanics are, like in anything, execution is where you make or break great ideas. Mm-hmm. And the department, I think, in my view, in the last year, has picked up a lot of steam and a lot of urgency in delivering the details as best they can to districts and to educators to do what they have to do in order to make this transition. And any big change, as we all know, can be messy. And every big change requires not just a lot of work, but also a lot of commitment and a lot of willingness to, in my opinion, and I use this word advisedly, you have to be willing to take risks and you have to be willing to live with failure, bounce back, and do better.
1: Are we taking unnecessary risks, though? Because
3: no.
1: It seems like one comparison here to make is the idea of trying to assemble an airplane while you're in midair. I mean, nobody's forcing us to take off right now. We could say, hey, the phase out will be a couple years from now of the regent's requirement. And in the interim, we're going to tell you what the alternative is, because we don't have that specific alternative. We don't have those details. I mean, some of your fellow regents raised concerns at this week's meeting about sort of a lack of details at this point.
3: Yeah, I think in the business world, the phrase that everybody loves is, we're trying to change the tire while we're driving down the highway.
1: Okay. I'll add that one to my repertoire.
3: Or build the airplane while you're taking off. The reality is there are always reasons to wait.
1: Okay.
3: And this is my opinion, and I'll qualify everything I say as I did the last time we were together. Everything I say is my own opinion, not the opinion of the State Education Department or the Chancellor or the Commissioner. But I think that, generally speaking, we are, as a group, in agreement with what we're doing in the time frame that we have. The conversation that I have, and I'll have this with you, the conversation I have with educators around the state. So, for example, today we had the new Teacher of the Year, and one of the finalists is a music teacher from West Hill High School, which is in my district out by Syracuse. And I asked her when I was sitting with her last week when we were getting to know each other, and I said to her, Erin, tell me what you're worried about with the new Inspires initiative with the Portrait of a Graduate. She wasn't worried about anything. She was excited. So it was a great idea. And I said, are you worried about creating medallions or certifications or going through this process and going through the transition? What worries you? And she said, we are not, as teachers, going to create certifications that are not value propositions for students. We aren't going to do that. So no matter what the timing is, I'm excited about the opportunity, and we're going to do it in a way that is meaningful for students. And if I can get that from somebody who's been in the field for 23 years, who knows her profession far better than I do, and I hear that over and over and over again, the caution I hear, which is what you're raising as far as timing goes, the caution I hear, which is legit, is, if I'm an educator, I want to know what success looks like. I want you to tell me what I have to do in order to satisfy these new requirements for education. And that, I think, is also legitimate. And I think the department is more quickly releasing what those things are. At the same time, we say, and I say, don't wait. And I hear this from, you know, if I have a cadre of superintendents and educators over here who will say, I'm very cautious. I have a somewhat bigger cadre over here of superintendents and teachers who say, I'm doing it. I'm already, and that, to be fair, that tends to be in districts where they're already doing a lot of experiential learning. They already have a lot of different pathways that maybe not all of districts have. And I'm going to circle back to that because I think that's another consideration we have to have. Let's pretend we can do the mechanics with minimal amount of bumps in the road, minimal amount of real mistakes, and we learn as we go along. We change the tire, we build the airplane, and it's off and flying, and it's off and driving. I think we have to be careful that as we get to the point where we're now introducing this, we have to be able to scale up in order to provide opportunities for all students. If all means all, if everybody deserves the same opportunity, we're already in a state that has a pretty broad range of opportunities for students. Mm-hmm. If I'm in a very rural district, I got one set of circumstances. If I'm in a rich suburb, I'm in a different set of circumstances. If I'm in an under-resourced inner city or an under-resourced anywhere, I'm in a different set of circumstances. So we have to pay attention to how we deliver education with equality across the board, at the very least not make those inequities worse, and at the very best offer more and better opportunities for all students than we are now with the former pass these region exams and you're off to the races.
1: Well, I want to stick with that resources concern, because when you and I talked in late 2025, you highlighted the importance of resources. But right now, under this timeline envisioned by the State Education Department, it doesn't seem like resources specific for implementing the system can actually even be thought about until regulations are finalized, which is not until next year. And that means you can't go into, say, this year's budget process with the governor with a specific ask for implementation of these additional pathways. So where are the resources going to come from? And how do we ensure that, like you said, all the districts are able to implement something like this starting in the 2028 school year?
3: So every district has its, you know, the 730 districts, every district has its own financial reality. Mm-hmm. So, and some, you know, many of which will be able to answer that question on their own with or without us. Many of which won't. When we have to find ways to help them find the resources to do that. But by the way, I think it goes beyond just financial resources. This includes, for example, if you want to have capstone projects and internships, et cetera, they don't fall out of the trees. You have to have businesses that will help you do that. You have to have institutions that will help you do that. You have to have resources to be able to do that.
1: And a lot of these districts, though, won't be able to line up all of those programs until they really know what their requirements are, and they're not going to know that until next year at the earliest.
3: So I would have a little bit of a different take on it. As I said, okay. I think there are a number of districts who are doing it right now while we're talking.
1: But it might be possible that what they're doing doesn't exactly align with whatever comes down. And some might be able to adapt easily. Others, for whatever reason, might not be able to adapt.
3: I think that's going to be true no matter what.
1: Mm-hmm.
3: I mean, if they had the rule book in front of them right now, that would still be true for them. So my point is, I am maybe wrongly, but I think rightly, not hung up on the mechanics, but I am cognizant of the big picture of those challenges they're going to have with or without a guidebook. So for example, Kingston is the BOCES in Kingston has published a book. It's like this thick, and it's the guidelines. It's not a guide. I take that back. It is a playbook for how to make this transition, right? You can get that online. You can have that and work at it. Now, some educators will say that's not clear enough for me. I don't feel comfortable with what the definition of success is. I'm going to wait. What I say to educators is, you wait at your own risk. To your point, this is coming. It's coming quickly. That you can criticize the department for not moving fast enough, but you're getting more and more and more. And you can't be surprised in 2 years or whatever the time frame is that it's here, because you know it's coming. You have to start working. If you want to blame us, blame us. But it's coming.
1: People might.
3: Well, they're going to anyway. Yeah. That's okay. And I think, but let me go back to the, all means all. I do think that as a state, not just as a state education department, but as a state and as communities, we have to recognize that we're going to have to think differently, and we're going to have to be, I use the phrase, take risks that maybe we wouldn't have taken in the past. I think we have to better engage as a total system. So teachers, educators, unions, et cetera, to find ways to do this. We just left Melinda Person. We were talking very frankly about this, and I think they just came out with a statement about the Regents exams, which is, I would say, guardedly positive and optimistic about it. And if I were them, I said skepticism, I think, is a good thing, because it makes us all recognize that we have a lot to do and we have to do it together. And I think the benchmarks from a year from now, 2 years from now, 5 years from now, my hope is, and I think I have a reason to be hopeful and optimistic, is that we are showing real progress there. I don't think it'll be even. I think some districts are already moving down the path. I think most BOCES, frankly, are probably already gearing up for it or already geared up for it. But I still think, and I'll add this one, I think I said this the last time, I think we have a scaling up to do that is still beyond what we're really thinking about. I just, if you had 500 students in a district that were doing this at one point, now you're going to have 1,000. And again, these experientially based opportunities don't fall out of trees. So,
1: well, lastly, I've got about 30 seconds left. As part of this transformation of public education in New York schools, the state plans on getting rid of credit requirements for graduation. Have you gotten an indication of what they are going to replace credit requirements with? Because that seems to be one of those, you know, fill in blank at a future date part, at least in terms of public disclosure.
3: And I am totally going to bag that question because I don't know. I have not focused on those changes. There's three or four different areas that are really educator stuff, and I'm not an educator. So I hear and I listen. As far as being evaluative or critical, it's that's not where I spend my time. That's
1: fair enough.
3: As I said, I totally bagged the question. Sorry.
1: Well, we've been speaking with Patrick Mannion. He's an upstate member of the State Board of Regents. Regent Mannion, thanks so much for making the time.
3: David, thanks for having me.
1: 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More information is available at odonnellsolutions.com. I'm David Lombardo, and you're listening to WCNY's The Capitol Press Room. In an effort to regain some control over an obscure state oversight board, Democratic state lawmakers have tried repeatedly to pass legislation that would undo changes championed by Governor Andrew Cuomo back in 2019. For more on this insider battle, which has reared its head again in 2026, we're joined by Rachel Foss, a senior policy advisor at Reinvent Albany, which promotes government transparency and accountability. Thanks for making the time, Rachel.
4: Always nice to be here. Thanks.
1: So for a little history lesson for the listeners, this legislation deals with the state's Public Authorities Control Board, an obscure state panel that was really on nobody's radar until 2019 when Democrats in the state Senate used their seat to veto part of a deal championed by then Governor Andrew Cuomo to bring an Amazon headquarters to Queens. What powers has the board historically had since the 70s? And can you explain the powers granted to voting members who are the delegates of the governor, assembly, and Senate, at least the traditional powers that they had prior to an update to the law in 2019?
4: Yeah, so the purpose of the Public Authorities Control Board is to really provide some accountability to public authority decision making and give the legislature a bit more oversight over what is, you know, something that largely happens outside of their purview. They're essentially a final check on some of the big projects and financial decisions of public authorities. And it's an important role for the legislature because many of these decisions get made outside of the budget process.
1: And public authorities, for listeners, are often the mechanism for financing and moving along some of the big ticket priorities that the state is trying to advance.
4: Yeah, and the legislature, I think, has been trying to rein in public authorities in various ways throughout the years. You know, this Public Authorities Control Board was created in the 70s, but there were public authority control acts in 2005, 2009. So I think all this is to say is that they are much less accountable than state agencies. And this board is one way that the legislature, having membership on this body, can help provide some oversight and accountability to public authorities.
1: And what was the veto power that members on the board traditionally had? Can you explain how things actually moved through this board and what it took to actually get a project through this board?
4: Yeah. So, you know, this board, I think there are the members from the legislature on it. There's members from the governor on it. It reviews public authority applications for everything pretty much except the MTA, just to be clear. So most of the projects coming to this body come from Empire State Development Corporation, for example, because they're the biggest public authority that, you know, sends applications to them. And the the board basically has to say that, yes, this project makes financial sense for the state of New York. And without enough information, or with, you know, kind of a more politicized public authorities process, sometimes they have not come to that decision, as evidenced by the Amazon project. So, you know, the state Senate, through Mike Gianaris as the rep, you know, used that power to kill that Amazon project because, you know, they didn't think it was a good deal for New York State.
1: Yeah. And one member of the board voting no kills a project because they require unanimous support. So let's talk about what the status quo looks like right now as the result of changes pushed through by then Governor Andrew Cuomo in response to not getting his way on the Public Authorities Control Board with the Amazon project. What is the impact of the statutory language governing how decisions by the board are supposed to be made now?
4: So the language basically says that the board, the members of the Public Authorities Control Board, have to act within their powers, and it limits their powers to oversight of financial decisions. So if a member of this board voted no on something, and as you said, with that unanimous vote, a no is a no forever. One no is enough. Mm-hmm. If the governor felt that a member made a no vote, not based on finances, but for political decisions, the governor could remove that member. That hasn't actually happened in practice, I will say. So this is a bit of a, you know, it's a bit of a scare tactic in some ways to rein in the legislature from, you know, exerting as much authority as they can over this body. Though there's other ways the governor does this too. So the five members that are appointed by, they're all appointed by the governor upon the recommendation of the legislature. So the governor also, as happens with other boards and commissions, can say, I'm not gonna move your nominee, so you don't get somebody to sit there. So the governor's got other tools to exert power over this board. But I think the main point is that the changes to rein them in and allow the governor to remove them makes them a less independent board and takes away the power that legislators have, because they could feel threatened and removed if the governor doesn't like the way they're deciding.
1: Well, I want to talk about what it means to only have power to review whether the numbers add up in a project. But first, let me reintroduce you for listeners just joining us. This is WCNY's The Capitol Press Room, and we're talking about the state's Public Authorities Control Board with Rachel Foss, a senior policy advisor with Reinvent Albany. So since 2019, Reinvent Albany has highlighted the fact that decisions by the Public Authorities Control Board are still not necessarily rooted in whether the numbers add up and make sense, because in some cases, the board is asked to move projects that don't even have the financials attached to them yet. You guys highlighted some of the development in New York City that meets that bill. So in practice, has the board been a meaningful check in recent years?
4: No, I mean, I don't think so. I think it's safe to say it's been, you know, the governor, Governor Cuomo, in putting that provision in, was trying to say, I don't want the legislature to politicize this board. But the fact is, the governor has politicized this board too, because they control what's on the agenda of the Public Authorities Control Board. The governor's agencies submit the applications. And for the project that you referenced from our 2022 report, you know, the Penn Station project that was going through the Public Authorities Control Board, this was a redevelopment project. And our group and others were, you know, upset that the state was not releasing any financial information, including through this application process. So it's pretty ironic that the governor can remove members if they act beyond their scope, which is looking at the finances, yet the governor failed to give any financial information to the board, including the legislative members on the Penn Station project. So I think it's fair to say that this body has been politicized in a number of ways. But we do still support getting rid of that removal provision, because this body, you know, is supposed to be a more independent oversight entity, and it can't operate that way if the governor can remove people because she feels like it.
1: Well, let's talk about what it would look like if we were to adopt this legislation that has been vetoed multiple times and is now awaiting the governor's signature, which would repeal the 2019 language and return us to that pre-2019 status quo. What are your expectations for what the board's activities would look like if it was to go back to that pre-2019 status quo? Because I'm a little skeptical that we would then automatically see some robust oversight and number crunching, because as I pointed out at the beginning, the example with the Amazon project was an anomaly and was not a constant way of intense scrutiny for projects that came before the PACB, unless maybe I just was closed off to the work of the PACB. So what are your expectations if this somehow became law?
4: I think it gives the legislature some more tools in their toolbox to hold the governor and public authorities accountable.
1: Tools that they would use, though? Because I've got drills at home, and unless my wife is there, they're not getting used.
4: Yeah, I mean, I think that when there is a big high-profile project like Amazon, like the Penn Station project, and there's outside pressure on the legislature, sometimes they will pick up those tools and use them. And, you know, I think it is better to have bodies that are supposed to oversee finances and give independent reviews of them more powers rather than less. So I think on balance, we support this because, you know, the law as it was changed from Governor Cuomo was a power grab. And the legislature overall, I think, needs to be balanced a little bit more to have more powers. Sure, we'd like them to use the ones they have more. Like, for example, this bill was vetoed twice and they didn't override that veto. We'd like them to use their powers more. But I think, importantly, you know, this was a power grab. It's worth undoing. And we'd like the Public Authorities Control Board to be meaningful.
1: Back in 2019, when there was so much attention on the Public Authorities Control Board, one of the proposals to change the board that went nowhere came from the Senate Republicans, who argued for changing the voting structure so that instead of requiring a unanimous vote to move something, simply make it a majority of the board. Does that type of reform make sense to you? It seems like almost like a compromise between what we have now and what we had in the past, because then theoretically the governor can still move something as long as they can line up the support.
4: Yeah, I mean, I think that that would be a bigger change for sure. Mm-hmm. I think that might undo the powers that the legislature has now. I think that, you know, that it seems to me like it potentially would be a step back, because that that one vote killing a project, I think, is a power that the legislature probably will want to keep.
1: So, well, the legislature could still kill projects if the Assembly and Senate were united on something.
4: It's hard to say how this could work in practice, but I don't see the legislature moving that direction.
1: No, I think neither do I.
4: The other bills that they have on the Public Authorities Control Board are more, Senator Comrie has a couple that would require the applications they receive and loan information they receive to actually be more detailed. Mm. So if anything, you know, the way they're moving in terms of reforms, other than undoing this, this Cuomo era change, is to make sure the information they get before they have to vote is more robust. So that's the direction I see them going.
1: And to listeners, it's probably a head scratcher that the information is not currently robust, that the lawmakers aren't, you know, screaming from the rafters that they aren't getting enough information for projects that add up to billions of dollars ultimately.
4: Yeah, and I think on the Penn Station project, you know, the comptroller has a role with this board, and the comptroller did send memo to the legislature, to the members of the PACB, saying, you know, you don't have enough information to make a decision. So, you know, I think it certainly has happened in some pretty major big projects.
1: Well, we've been speaking with Rachel Foss. She's a senior policy advisor at Reinvent Albany. Rachel, thank you so much for making the time, and I would never kick you off any board that I ever have control over.
4: I appreciate that. If only watchdogs had more seats at the table.
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2: All right, so we're back again at WCNY Community FM, and we're here today with Built to Serve. And another episode of us digging into the community and understanding some of the amazing organizations that are making impact in our world right here in Central New York. And today, I'm honored and blessed to be a part of the conversation with Kate Artesa from Interreligious Food Consortium of CNY. And it took me a few times practicing that, but I think I got it, Kate. So welcome today. We're so happy to have you, my friend.
3: Thank you so much, Pete. I really appreciate it.
2: So the cool thing about my job and what I do in the world is finding and understanding what's going on in these types of organizations and hearing someone say a name like that that I can't always pronounce for the first few times. And then the next step for me is understanding what is tied to that person's heart and their passion associated with creating such impact. And I thought maybe you could just give us some insight on what you're doing and who you're helping and how it got started. And okay, I'll kind of let you tell part of your story.
3: Okay, thank you. Well, I've been doing it for almost seven years now. And it was kind of one of those things. I retired and then I decided I wanted to refire. So I'm in refirement now. And I wanted to do something with purpose. My husband and I were involved in our church's food pantry, St. Lucie's, on the west side for years. And so we have kind of this kind of affinity toward that, toward, you know, helping people with any of their needs. So during COVID, the person who ran the IFC, we'll call it IFC for shortening, she had some issues, health issues, and so was looking to retire herself. And so we knew her, and we knew she was supplementing people's needs in the area, and we said, well, we can do that. My husband retired too. So we took over when she retired and then have been doing it ever since. And it's a part-time job, but everyone knows what part-time jobs mean. So we have a lot of pantries that we serve in the area. Most of them are small, although we do have a group of five or six of the high-rise apartment buildings in the area, and we serve that network of people also. They've developed pantries in their buildings, and so we'll serve them. So it's we're not the food bank, so I should clear that up before. In fact, we started before the food bank even started in 1982, but sometimes people misunderstand and think that we are the food bank, but we're not. We try to serve people that are underserved, that are kind of have fallen through the cracks. We kind of consider, you know, the food bank is amazing, and it's got amazing people that they serve and amount of food that they serve. But we kind of get in the tributaries of the area and serve the people that aren't served by the food bank.
2: Yeah, one of the interesting things I thought about your organization when we were talking was where you get your food from. I thought maybe you could share a little bit about how that works.
3: Okay. Well, we get a lot of our food from donations, donations of either food, products, and or money. If we get the money, then we go out and buy food that wouldn't get donated. For example, a lot of our folks that we serve are elderly, and so they could use a lot of protein. So we go and buy Ensure or the protein drinks, which are very costly, $30 or $40 for one box. So we'll go out and buy that because many people wouldn't donate that. They'll go into the grocery store and pick out some things, but normally not that. So we will go and get things like that that are not donated. Then we have done grants before. I've done some grants. My husband does a lot of grant writing. And then a lot of people will say, I'll do a food drive for you. They'll do a neighborhood food drive, a church food drive. We've had NYPIRG do a food drive, New York Public Interest Research Group. And then we also get food from the large St. Patrick's Day Parade, which has a hunger project. And they have targeted us and the food bank to get food and monetary. Also, the Postal Service has a big food drive in May, and we'll get food from that.
2: Yeah. Can I pause for 1 second?
3: Sure.
2: The parade, what does that look like? How does the food, how do the logistics of that come down?
3: Well, originally when I first started, the parade would collect, had barrels of food placed in different places on South Salina Street, and they would collect food that way. And then they would have to bring these giant barrels that weigh hundreds of pounds to our office, and then we would have to dump them because they're so deep, and you know, we would have to sort through everything. They've decided to sort of curtail some of that because over the years it's just gotten to be so big, and then when there's winter and people are struggling to get out, and donating food is another whole issue. So now they just will give us some food that they collect in different ways, and then they'll give us some money. Okay. But it was a lot of food that they would do, and then we have to sort through it because we are very conscious of dates and expiration dates and things. We don't want to hand out things that are not healthy.
2: Yeah. What does your volunteer base look like? Do you have a lot of people that are helping you do this?
3: Not a lot, because I have a woman that is amazing. She's part volunteer, and I do give her a little bit of a stipend, and then two other women that are her and my friends, and we're all about the same age, and we just put it together. I think sometimes when you have too many people, it kind of doesn't flow as well. We've got it down to a science, how we do things. Yeah. We have everything organized, and we pick things out and

0: come high-rise apartment buildings. Yeah.
1: How often are you surprised that all of a sudden there's a new one that hits your radar? Someone new is calling you to say, "Hey, I am also." Does that happen often?
0: Occasionally, or sometimes I'll seek some out if I see that there's been something in the newspaper about an area that isn't serviced very well. I will kind of look to see if there might be some area, some place that can, because a lot of places have closed or they've really shortened their hours, which, you know, some, I get calls in to say, you know, I need a food pantry. And so I go on my list and I look it up according to their zip code and address. And sometimes it's like, well, I'm open the third Thursday of the month. Well, it happens to be the fourth Thursday, so they've got to wait three more Thursdays. And so I try to find another avenue because there are some pantries that will serve people not in the area.
1: But. I'm going to put you on the spot as long as we're being recorded. Have you heard of Clear Path for Veterans?
0: I have.
1: Are you aware of their food pantry?
0: I'm not officially. I mean, nothing. We have not made a connection.
1: Yeah, they have one there for the population of veterans that they serve. I just thought maybe I would, when this is through, maybe make an introduction to each of you to maybe see if there's an opportunity to help supplement there as well.
0: So, sure.
1: You mentioned a little bit about grants, but my mind goes to, you know, fundraising. And I know you have one particular fundraising event that's rather near and dear, both to your heart and to where we sit today with dates. And thought maybe you'd share a little bit about that amazing event.
0: Well, it's our Empty Bowls event, and that's coming up September 25th. It's a Friday. This year, we're doing it at the Everson Museum, which we're excited about because it's a new venue. We were at the Nancy Cantor Warehouse the 6 years that I've been with the organization. So this is a switch for us, so it'll be new. But we display probably 1,500 bowls on tables, and people can walk around and touch the bowls and look at them and decide if they want to buy them.
1: How did they get started? Who makes them? Who helps you with that part of it? How's that come to life? And maybe talk a little bit about that process.
0: Okay. Well, this was started years ago through Syracuse University. There was a couple professors there that heard about this huge program that's all across the country. It's Empty Bowls is in a lot of different cities across the country. And it was started by people in Texas, a couple who thought that, you know, if we could promote this kind of, you know, community building, getting the bowls and having people actually see what people are going through and could have some significant thing to give back. So Syracuse University, their arts department and their ceramics department, the professors, there's some very well-renowned professors that are there, Peter Biesecker, Errol Willett, and David McDonald, all are, you know, very well-known professors, and also their art is all over the country. They make some of the bowls, and then they get the students to make them. They have bowl-a-thons where they just make all these bowls, and then they'll have a day where they'll glaze them. So they spend months doing this. And then Clayscapes also has classes. They have people come in. They give away a lot of clay. If anybody wanted to do a bowl, they could go to Clayscapes. They would give them the clay and help them do that. But they also have classes to do it. And I think the Everson is also going to do one. I think maybe it's this Friday. I'm not exactly sure. But the Everson will be putting on a little bowl-making thing and give the bowls to us.
1: Yeah. So is there a specification size, like or whatever size?
0: Whatever size they want.
1: Interesting.
0: They can do whatever they want, little, big, you know, yeah.
1: That's so cool.
0: Yeah. They're $25 a bowl. And when you buy a bowl, you get a little ticket, and then you can go to the area where we'll have 10 soups from 10 different restaurants locally. So that's always a really nice thing that people can sample some of the soups from, you know, some of the restaurants. But then they also can have a little bit of community, too, and sit and either, you know, have the soup there, or they can take it to go if they need to. But a lot of times people won't buy just one bowl. They'll buy many bowls. Hmm. And then they give them away because I put a little thank you note in them from us and tell them where the money's going. So a lot of people will take the bowl and give it Christmas gift or something like that.
1: I love that. Is there generally a lot left over, bowls?
0: Not usually.
1: Okay.
0: Clayscapes will store them if there are some left over, but they go through most of them.
1: Yeah. I love that idea, and my mind immediately goes to, you know, how could we utilize those to be something to pass a message of gratitude? As you said, I love that you put a little handwritten note in there that that creates an emotional tie to the mission and the passion, showing how much it means that you took that time,
0: yes,
1: that analog
0: Yes.
1: Tactile, old school, let's write something as opposed to just type something. Yes. I think it solidifies something in people's hearts. Yes. I love that.
0: And this is a nation.

0: nationwide program, Empty Bowls. So I think it started in Texas with this couple that said, you know, we have so much poverty out there. We have so much need. There's, you know, meals aren't, you know, people don't get meals all the time. So we want to create something that will then, the empty bowl will signify that people have empty bowls. Many people have empty bowls. And so they hope that when you put it in your cupboard, when you're not using it, and then you go to use it, it'll remind you that people are needy. People have needs. Right.
1: That event in the past, that you, based on your experiences, has there been any stories or any moments that really stick out in your mind that are ones that you'd like to share about what the value that it brings to the community and different things of that nature?
0: Well, a lot of the people will tell me that they give them as gifts because it just, you know, it's like instead of going out and buying something that, you know, is produced, mass produced, this is a special made by somebody by hand and given to us, and then they give it to someone else. So that's really most of the time that's what people are saying. And then, you know, they just enjoy seeing, it's like eye candy because there's just so many beautiful bowls and, you know, it's amazing what people create.
1: Yeah.
0: So, but they're special, you know, people just decide that, you know, I use this for my cereal every day, or, you know, they'll just say that it really is very meaningful to them,
1: which
0: makes me happy because, you know, there are a lot of needy people out there, and we do get calls in a lot for folks that are, you know, either homebound because of, you know, some kind of illness or accident or something, and then they need something. During COVID, we decided to work with the health department. And because there were so many people that were quarantined for like 10 days at the time was the, you know, was the going rate, we said that we would deliver food to people. We didn't go to, you know, we went to their homes, but we didn't go in. We would, you know, wear a mask and then drop, we told them we'd drop it off on their, you know, porch. So we did that for a good, almost a year doing that. Served a lot of people. Yeah. In the area that couldn't get out. And then once they, you know, once it was 4 days or, you know, then people could get food on their own and go to pantries, but even the pantries were closed.
1: So. What did that time being immersed in the environment of those you're serving, what did that leave you with in terms of your mission?
0: That was tough because we would get calls from like down in Lafayette at a trailer park and, you know, different places. And what we do is we got a list from the health department. So we knew that these people were really in need. They knew how many people in the family. They would send us a whole description. And then we could pack for them and then take it to them. But it really makes you know what's going on in the community. You're not just sitting at your desk or whatever. Yeah. You're seeing what people are living.
1: Yeah, I imagine it charges up the energy of what you're doing towards the mission to when you see and touch the aspects of it, for sure.
0: But part of one of my wishes would be, it's a weird thing to say, but that IFC would become extinct because then that means that people have enough.
1: Right.
0: But we still are going, we'll still keep going and serving, but I would like it that we didn't have to.
1: Right. Yeah, that's a common theme in the nonprofit space, right? Yeah. That when you can work yourself out of a job and be success.
0: Be happy to.
1: Yeah. Well, I hope we can help you do that as well. So I'm a foodie. You can get me my attention by talking about the type of food that might be served at an event as much as the music or anything else. But for the sake of that, maybe you could tease the foodies and our audience a little bit as to who some of those restaurants that have either graced the stage there or will again this year for this event to put the soup in the bowls.
0: Well, we have 10 this year. We have Sant'Angelo's. We have Kitty Hoyne's. Pastabilities, which is serving soup and bread. They give us loaves and loaves of bread, so we cut the bread up for everyone. We have Riley's. And then we have a couple of new ones this year. I knew someone at the Marriott, and he said he would get 11 Waters and Shaughnessy's. And I know for sure Shaughnessy's is making Irish stew.
1: Ooh.
0: So.
1: All right, you officially have my attention.
0: if anyone loves that. Yeah. So, but it's also a chance, I think, for people to taste the soups of, and then when they want more or another, you know, they can go to the restaurant and
1: absolutely. I love it. The community.
0: Kitty Hoyne's is another one too. I forgot.
1: Ooh, I like that. Yeah, all good places. Mm-hmm. Super happy to see the local operators coming in to do some amazing work with something so awesome. How does someone get involved? How does someone know about how to help you, how to donate, how to come volunteer, things of that nature?
0: Well, I kind of refer people to the website because it has all of our information about Empty Bowls, about what we do, about our history, about how they can donate. how they can contact us if they have an interest, if they want to do a food drive. I've got information of how to do a food drive, and what I have a poster that shows what people, what we could use from people. I don't, it's hard sometimes when you go to the grocery store and like, I don't know what to bring, but if we give them a list, they can take a picture, take it to the grocery store and pick out a few of the items. So I kind of say, these are the things we tend to get the most demand for, or it kind of rounds out someone's, like we have peanut butter and jelly and sauce and pasta and rice and beans, you know, so it's those kinds of things. Yeah. All non-perishable. Hmm. We're pretty much all non-perishable.
1: Does anyone request anything for the pets?
0: Occasionally, I've gotten a request for pets, and I think some pantries do serve pets, and I think the food bank has pet food, too, to give to the pantries that are serving people.
1: Right.
0: But we don't tend to get into that at all.
1: Yeah, it's a whole other bucket, for sure. So.
0: We do have some personal hygiene items, but again, I don't ask for them when I do a food drive, because then I won't get food.
1: Sure.
0: So we can get some of those. We can buy the personal hygiene items, or some people donate them, but I don't ask for them.
1: Yeah. Well, the work that you're doing is touching our hearts, and we love that there's people out there doing this type of work to help change and impact the communities. So if anyone's looking at their calendar for the next couple of weeks, it's Friday, September 25th from 11 a.m. to 2 p.m. at the Everson Museum of Art. It's $25 a bowl. Am I missing anything?
0: Nope. There's parking around there. I think one of the parking lots is going to offer, it said $8 for the, parking. So I think that's, other than trying to find, obviously parking on the street is fine too. I'm trying to think. I think that's it. But that's the, that's the little bit of time, unfortunately, that we have to offer. Yeah. But
1: so Kate, in my preparation for our call, I couldn't help but notice a really cool thing. It was either on the website or something that you sent me, but it was a story that kind of was near and dear to your heart. I wonder if maybe you could share it with us.
0: There's just this really cute story, but it's the empty, it's a paragraph. It says, there's a story about a man who left this earth and was taken on a tour of the inner realms. He was shown a room where he saw a large group of hungry people trying to eat dinner. But because the spoons that they were trying to eat with were longer than their arms, they remained frustrated. This, his guide told him, is hell. That's terrible, exclaimed the man. Please show me heaven. Very well, agreed the guide, and on they went. When they opened heaven's door, the man was perplexed to see what looked like the very same scene. There was a group of people with spoons longer than their arms. As he looked more closely, he saw happy faces and full tummies. For there was one important difference. The people in heaven had learned to feed each other.
1: Love that. And for the audience that can't see, I'm looking at the bowls in front of me. They're absolutely beautiful. For the sake of a gift that means something more than just the person that's receiving, but also knowing it ties back to a mission that's trying to help impact our communities, I think it's a no-brainer. So looking forward to learning more about you, and I'm hopefully going to try to be at the event, and I'm wishing you all the best of luck, and I'm so grateful for the time that you shared with us today.
0: Thank you so much.
1: Thank you.
0: Appreciate it.
2: 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A program for and about our Central New York veterans, right after this. WCNY Community FM recognizes the good work being done in our community by On Point for College. Since 1999, On Point has helped more than 11,000 youth from our region get into college, stay there, and succeed afterward. Here's the story of one On Point alumni star.
3: My name is Ali. I am currently a PhD student in my last year at Northeastern University. Anything I do generally has to revolve around learning. I'm usually either reading or watching documentaries, podcasts. I like to practice piano. And right now, I work on very cool stuff where basically trying to make things in space more efficient and spacecraft talk to each other faster, send higher resolution images. When I was younger, I was very curious. My family would always label me as somebody who likes to learn, whatnot. So I think I just kind of took that belief and just kind of went with it. I was born and raised in Iraq, and I left there when I was about like 7. Around that time, many people were fleeing because of the war. So there was kind of a diaspora where people went to all sorts of different countries. A very valuable lesson I learned early on is whatever happens to you, you choose what story you attribute to it. Seeing like the sacrifices your parents make and seeing how they put their children first kind of gives you the drive to work harder. You probably see that with many immigrants who come to the United States. They have like a very strange kind of drive to just go and get things done. And I think this is no exception. On Point was crucial when it came to understanding things like financial aid and like how to actually apply to university in the first place. Many students underestimate the need for psychological support. 80% of the battle is just your emotions and you getting out of your comfort zone and experiencing something new and learning how to deal with that. So when I would work with On Point, I had Tilai, and she was like a very supportive person, say things along the lines of, oh no, you'll get it. You'll like, she just kind of had the very reassuring tone, but it really takes special kind of people to make you feel calm in stressful situations or to kind of pivot you in the right direction when you don't really know what you're doing. The number one goal, the holy grail of the engineering experience, is to get an internship. I tried very hard my freshman year. I couldn't get an internship, and I tried even harder my sophomore year. I would get involved in all these clubs and whatnot, and I still couldn't get an internship. And then I contacted Tilai and I said, hey, I need help. She immediately was able to help me to get an internship in the space industry. So my very first internship in Northrop Grumman Space Systems, I was working on solving problems for satellites that were already in space. And then when I was in the NASA Kennedy Space Center, I was building electronics for something that was to be in space. And then when I was at JPL, I was building electronics for something that was actually going to be launched on a balloon. And oh man, that's awesome. Like, working at NASA is like Disneyland for engineers. The people around there could go to industry and make a lot more money, but they choose to get paid less so they get to work on fun things. So there's just so much emphasis on learning. My desired outcome is I want to help as many people as possible. I basically took down everything I knew about how to succeed in engineering, distilled all that information in like 60 pages, and I self-published it. And one professor at Xavier University saw it, and he was like, wow, this is very cool. Would you like to come in and tell the students about your book? And I went and I gave a talk, and they liked the talk so much that they hired me as a teaching professor right after. When you teach something, you force yourself to think very clearly about it, and that's actually how you find gaps in what you learn. Many young people don't learn through books as much as they used to. Right now, there's a lot of visual content. I decided that, okay, if I really want to get my ideas across, I probably need to make a YouTube channel and make videos. Hi, my name is Ali. Welcome to my channel. My goal really is to promote engineering. The better you are at engineering, the better you are at solving problems. Identifying variables, knowing what variable to solve for, and that will help you in all areas of your life. And that's basically what I try to showcase in my channel. I was definitely lucky to be able to work on many things, which helped me kind of figure out what I don't like, get rid of that, and then laser focus on the things that I do like. To me, it absolutely means a lot to be recognized by On Point, especially since On Point specializes in education and helping people get through education, get jobs and things of that nature, which is aligned with my personal goals as well. Everything I've ever done, from high school to undergrad to my master's to my PhD, in all my internships, was all enabled by basically somebody going out of their way to help me.

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1: 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Local people, local perspectives.
2: Hello, everybody, and welcome once again to, we could call it the September edition of Central New York Heroes, CNY Heroes. Dan Cummings here. We talk every month either to or about or with, sometimes all of the above, with veterans or those who serve veterans in our community. Those who serve men and women who have served in uniform and those who now help take care of our veterans as we honor them in their post-service. Got it. Very excited about our guest today. We're going to welcome to the program Lieutenant Commander Alex Dietrich, Navy retired. She served as an F-18 strike fighter pilot for 20 years in those terrible, awful, tenuous years after 9/11 from 2001 to 2021. Lieutenant Commander Dietrich flew combat missions for us in support of both Operations Iraqi Freedom and Enduring Freedom. Her last deployment, though, wasn't in the cockpit. It was boots on the ground as a reconstruction engineer in Afghanistan. We welcome her. She is a proud recipient of the Combat Air Medal and the Bronze Star. And right now, unless things have changed in the last 2 months, she is serving us up at Syracuse University as the Chief Human Resources Officer, where she and Chancellor Haney and so many others have put SU on the map as a place where veterans are not only welcome, but thrive when they come. And we've still got some mentoring going on. Alex, I want to talk to you about all of this. First of all, welcome to the program and thank you for your service.
3: What an honor to be here, Dan. Thanks for the opportunity.
2: The honor's all mine. And before I talk about Alex Dietrich and your history and getting into the service, if you will allow me, I want to put a few, just a few of your words into my mouth, because I first met Alex back in June of this year when she was the guest speaker at a Central New York fixture. It's a program called Flags of Our Heroes, run by Honor Flight Syracuse, where we honor deceased veterans and their families come and they are recognized for who their special veteran was. And when Alex addressed the crowd at the War Memorial that day, she said, among other things, this. It was just before the 4th of July, and she said the following. Everywhere you look, Americans are celebrating, debating, protesting, voting, posting online, doing all the loud, messy, sometimes frustrating work of a free people, trying to figure out who we are and what we want to be. All of that is possible because our own citizens stepped up, took an oath, and agreed to protect the process. And then she said, the men and women we're honoring today were part of this same messy country, same neighborhoods, same families, same arguments around the dinner table. But at some point, they, the veterans, made a different choice. They chose to raise their right hand, to put on the uniform, and they chose to be different from their civilian neighbors. They chose a code, the code of the warrior, a standard and a set of obligations that most Americans will never have to carry. And she went on from there. Alex, it was a powerful message, and I know that because I talked to a lot of the people who heard you speak that day. Tell me why this rides so heavily on your heart and when you need to talk to people that you want to make sure, because nowhere in your talk did you use the word heroes, and our program is called heroes, and I mm-hmm. know that you and most veterans almost shy away from any mm-hmm. reference to the word heroes. But there's something special about men and women who raise that right hand and take that oath.
3: There is, Dan, and thanks for letting me, thanks for highlighting that part of the speech. It was difficult to write. I am invited periodically to attend or to present at events like the Flags and Honor Flight event. And it's always, I always pause before I draft my remarks, because it's very easy to fall into the rhetoric or the theater mm-hmm. of patriotism.
2: Waving the flag.
3: Waving yeah. the flag or wrapping yourself up in the flag and, you know, all of the symbols and artifacts, the eagles and the, you know, just all of the symbolism.
2: The trappings of patriotism.
3: Yes,
2: right.
3: Yes. And so that's very easy to do, and it tugs on the heartstrings. But having served for 20 years and having taught for almost half of that at the Naval Academy and a consortium of schools in DC through the George Washington University ROTC unit, where we were preparing the next generation mm-hmm. of officers to serve and to lead, it really, it sinks in that when you take the oath, when you raise your right hand to support and defend the Constitution, that it is, it transcends all of that, and that it is a sober obligation, and that you are making a commitment to yourself, to your country, and to your fellow citizens, and that when you put on the uniform, yes, we want to polish our shoes and shine our brass buttons, but we are putting on the cloth of the nation, and that we have that duty and obligation to support and defend the Constitution, and that there is nothing that is more sacred, and that you cannot be lazy in your reflection on that, and you cannot just go to the tropes and to the easy, you know, Hollywood does us a disservice. You know, they do all of these movies or shows.
2: It's and exciting.
3: Yeah. And to really get those 18, 19, 20-year-old students to understand what they're about to go do and how important it is, and that it's not about them, that they are part of something bigger than themselves. That's where I try to come from whenever I'm talking to an audience, and to remind them that these are people that we know, people that we love, and that they are stepping into that role that transcends and is, I don't want to say above, but it is so different.
2: It's one of the highest callings that there is in this country.
3: Yes.
2: Perhaps the highest.
3: Yes.
2: And it's all volunteer now. So for so many years, over half a century, there's been no conscription.
3: Right.
2: So when they raise their hand, they raise it quite voluntarily. And I imagine all of them don't make it. They don't make it through. They decide that once that it's, okay, this isn't for me.
3: And this generation
2: mm-hmm.
3: raises their hand and volunteers with their eyes wide open. When I'm talking to students, I often share my origin story of when I was 16, 17, 18 years old and made the decision to go down this path, and we were a peacetime Navy. We were, you know, having deployments to the Mediterranean.
2: Right. It was the 90s, right? Tell me about you. Tell me about 16-year-old Alex Dietrich.
3: Yeah.
2: Where'd you grow up? How did that decision come to you?
3: I grew up in Chicago, mm-hmm. and I went to a boarding school. I went to the Illinois Math and Science Academy, and everyone who graduated was expected to go to college. This was a magnet school for students across the state, and it was taxpayer funded. And so there was that sense of duty and obligation that you would contribute back to the people of Illinois, and then also advance the human condition.
2: There was a service component to your schooling.
3: That was drilled into us from the beginning, that expectation. And so we had rigorous academics, and we also had rigorous personal and professional development. And that included pretty aggressive career and college counselors. And so I had Mr. Hernandez, who gave us just great mentorship, great advice, and also thorough analytical testing. So we had these assessments that said, you know, you should be a surgeon, and you should be a lawyer, and you should be a doctor of or an engineer. And
2: what did they tell you should be?
3: I was all over the map.
2: Yeah.
3: Right. It said I should be a forest ranger, a doctor, and an engineer. So, and God bless him, you know, he was trying to help. And he said, listen, Al, imagine yourself when you're 40 and look back. What do you want to have accomplished? What do you want to contribute to? Who do you want to be at that point? And I thought about it. And then I said, oh, Mr. Hernandez, this is so helpful. You know, all the 40-year-olds I know are divorced on a second mm-hmm. career, going mm-hmm. through a midlife crisis. And he said, no. That's not what I meant. And I said, no, this is very helpful. It lets me know that I need to get my midlife crisis out of the way up front. And so I should travel the world, have an adventure, do something that I can only do when, you know, my body and my eyesight and everything is ready. And so that's how I ended up pursuing, through the ROTC scholarship, a commission and a flight billet for aviation. And this was, you know, I graduated high school in 1997, and then I graduated college in May of 2001. And I headed down to flight school for ground school and the physiology training that we go through, where they put us through the dunker and the swimming pools, and they make us hypoxic and do all of those things. And then I had my first flight in the aircraft on 9/11.
2: Seriously.
3: And so that day was a paradigm shift for the world.
2: Absolutely.
3: But for me and my peers, who had gone into the service with a fairly selfish motive, a free education or a debt-free education, and this opportunity for adventure and experience, it literally, in that moment, when the towers came down, we realized, you know, it's not about me. I am a part of something bigger than myself. I took an oath a few months ago. I should go back and review that and figure out what the heck it means and how I'm going to contribute in a meaningful way.
2: Can you share with me a little bit about how that moment was for you? Where were you stationed? Where were you in flight school? And you said you got into a plane. Your first, was it a training flight on 9/11 for you?
3: It was in the T-34 in Corpus Christi, Texas. And we didn't take off. We weren't able to actually do any training that day because it happened, you know, of course, at
2: mid-morning,
3: just before Eastern. 9 a.m. And we were grounded. We were grounded for weeks as the base itself, this Naval Air Station in Texas, which had operated, again, in a peacetime Navy, it didn't have fences around the airfield.
2: Amazing.
3: It had these little shacks as sentry posts when you drove in, but they were never manned. And so the next time, a few weeks later, that I went on base, there was a line of traffic to get in, and they had reinforced the perimeter, and these sentry posts had, you know, a small army of folks to fully inspect vehicles and trunks and check IDs and all of that. And then, as we know, everything changed. TSA and going through airports.
2: And deployments of our naval aviators like you to the combat zone. Can you tell me a little bit about your first deployment over there?
3: Sure. So I went
2: through F-18. You became an F-18 strike.
3: Right. So I went through the rest of flight school, you know, from having a standstill as we collected ourselves and again reinforced and figured out our security posture, and then we were behind in our pipeline. So I was flying two flights a day, which was actually good for learning.
2: Sure,
3: kind of like riding a bike. The more you do it, the better you'll and faster you'll learn. So I went from not flying to flying nonstop, and then transitioned into the T-45, which is the jet trainer in Kingsville, Texas, and then out to Lemoore, California for the Fleet Replacement Squadron in the F-18. And I earned my wings in March of 2003. So that was another personal professional milestone that coincided with this national and world shift, because that's, of course, when we went into Iraq.
2: Yeah, the first response was Afghanistan, and then we launched the war against Iraq in early 2003. Before we go there, tell me a little, because I don't know my history well enough. This is still early in this century. How many F-18 female fighter pilots were there at the time? There weren't that many.
3: Not many. And, you know, they would try to cluster us together to try to have a critical mass for mentorship or a lateral network of support. It's hard. It's hard to be the token individual in a squadron and not necessarily see a role model, somebody who's navigated. I mean, it's hard to learn the aircraft itself, the systems, the tactics, but then to try to say, hey, you know, I'm a woman in my 20s and maybe I'd like to have a family someday. Is that possible? And how would that work with operations and deployments and all of that? So there were a handful. And after I left the cockpit, I made it a point to stay involved and turn back to those coming behind me through organizations like Women in Aviation International, the Women Military Aviators Association.
2: You're a big cheerleader for all of them now. Yeah.
3: Yes. And so showing up. And then, of course, at the same time, the technology was evolving so that we could leverage the social media platforms and the tools where, you know,
2: show them what it's really like.
3: Yeah. Right. When I was coming through, we had phone calls and letters. Mm-hmm. You know, email was just starting. And now these folks have these online communities where they're able to overcome the geographic separation and find their connection.
2: Tell me a little bit, if you don't mind, about your deployments during the global war on terror, starting in Iraq, or where were you? Where did you fly?
3: Yeah. Well, so we were carrier based.
2: Yeah.
3: So Lemoore, California is the middle of nowhere, California. It's not necessarily beach and sand. It's the San Joaquin Valley, our nation's food bowl. And so fairly isolated, but we would join up with our ship out of San Diego. So okay. That was an opportunity to go down to the sunny, beachy place and then head west from there. So our ship was USS Nimitz, and we would stop along the way at ports in Guam and Hawaii, Hong Kong, Kuala Lumpur, Chennai, India, Bahrain.
2: You did see the world after
3: yes,
2: all.
3: Yes. No, I had the adventure. It just unfolded a little differently than I'd anticipated. Australia. You know, I really am grateful for the opportunity to see the world and to visit those cultures. As far as the missions we were flying, we were based out of the Gulf. And so we were always aware of and managing the tensions with Iran, making sure that we weren't getting too close to that borderline and causing an international incident. But then flying up through to support troops on the ground in Iraq. And then we'd come out of the Gulf, and on the second deployment, we flew both support for Iraq and Afghanistan.
2: And you came home safely and soundly. We're proud. We're grateful for that.
3: Yes.
2: But I imagine it was a harrowing time on many of those missions. Perhaps a hostile fire. Who knows? You're home. We that mission was accomplished in some form at some point later on. How long were you on deployment? When you spent 20 years in service, how long were you in theater over there?
3: So I always tell folks that the first 10 years of my career were operational. I was in training, I was flying, I was deploying, and then the last 10 years, I was living the charmed life of an academic at those schools in D.C. and at the Naval Academy. So we would deploy for 6 to 9 months on the carrier. And then my last deployment, as you mentioned, was boots on ground
2: in Afghanistan.
3: Yeah. So after my squadron tour, I was doing a tour in the Pentagon as an admiral's aide, which I refer to as another deployment because it was so busy and so intense and didn't really afford the work-life balance that is intended when you go from a sea tour to a shore tour. But I wouldn't trade it for anything. It was a great opportunity. But during that tour, I got a call from my detailer. And the detailer is the kind of the HR person who sets you up for your next set of orders.
2: Mm-hmm.
3: And he said, hey, you have a degree in civil engineering. And I said, oh, do I?
2: I forgot.
3: I forgot about that. I've never used it. And he said, we need you to go back to Afghanistan. Everything you blew up in your F-18, we need you to go back and rebuild. So it was almost like instant karma. And so I was able to go with a provincial reconstruction team, these PRT groups that were assigned to each province. And I had a commanding officer who was a Navy SEAL and a senior enlisted who was a Navy SEAL. And so they had kind of a different sense of risk and operational
2: I'll bet.
3: You know, posture. And so it was a dynamic time. It was, again, very glad to come back with all my bits and pieces. I wouldn't trade it for anything, the experiences and the good people that we met over there.
2: Well, I want to have you talk a little bit, Alex, about your time with both the Naval Academy and teaching. There's this task force called the Warrior Toughness Task Force, where you served building curriculums for resilience and hardiness. Tell me about some of the lessons you were able to impart through this, and what is this Warrior Toughness Task Force all about?
3: Yes, yes. Well, this started outside of the academy. It started with a group of, I think it was a Navy SEAL, a chaplain, and a psychologist. Just kind of the start to a good joke.
2: Yeah, they all walk into a bar.
3: Right. And also this collective conversation that we've been having about generations and kids these days, mm-hmm. right, which is always a conversation as the generations shift, and the blame that we put on those individuals, those kids, to do better and be better, when really it's about the situation and the circumstances and maybe the technology or the geopolitical happenings in the world. And so we said, look, the kids that we have now, from the shift from millennial to Gen Z, which was a clear shift in the generational science in terms of their motivation, their grit, hardiness, resilience, mindfulness, the way that they interact with technology, the way they communicate, totally different generation. And we need to work with them rather than just wringing our hands and saying, you know, aren't they
2: useless?
3: Aren't they the worst?
2: Right. Yeah.
3: And so we saw this as educators in the classroom. I saw it personally. You know, I'd been teaching at that point for years as the shift from millennial to Gen Z happened. And I noticed that my jokes weren't landing in the classroom. And I thought, ooh, what's going on here? And I went to the Center for Teaching and Learning. And I said, I need help, right? Obviously, it's me. And they said, no, actually, there's something happening here. And Pew Research had just been publishing some of their initial generational science. And they said, if you're interested, why don't you go and become a subject matter expert, and then you can share it with the rest of campus. So combined with this acceptance that we had a different herd of cats that we were dealing with,
2: sure.
3: Coming up, not just through the classroom, but also that we were going to commission as future officers, with this new understanding and, again, acceptance that resilience, hardiness, grit is important for individuals and for institutions. And we could look at it, you know, how did we recover from 9/11? We could say, how did we recover from the pandemic? Have we recovered?
2: Right, and they lived through the pandemic.
3: So Alpha is the generation that the pandemic is their crucible experience.
2: Yep.
3: For Gen Z, it's the financial crisis of 2007, 2008.
2: Mm-hmm.
3: And for millennials, it's 9/11.
2: Right.
3: So each of these generations has their crucible event, and then they also have other influences in the situation and the context that makes them who they are. And it's our job to study that and respond appropriately. And so in this case, we said, we need to acknowledge it and we need to lean into it. And so we developed a curriculum around grit, hardiness, resilience, and mindfulness. Can I get into what the difference is?
2: Please do, because I want to extend this conversation as much as I can. So please do.
3: Okay, so grit, and there's a great book by Angela Duckworth titled Grit, and it's about passion and perseverance. It's about that motivation that gets you into a hard situation. So we would tell our students who got to the Naval Academy, okay, this isn't a normal college. You had to go above and beyond to get here. Transcripts and essays and physical tests, and you know you didn't just wander through these doors. It was a motivation.
2: Something got
3: that
2: you
3: got
2: here,
3: you here,
2: yeah.
3: Right? That's grit. That's different than hardiness. Hardiness is you can picture kind of a weight, a giant boulder maybe, sitting on their shoulders. Hardiness is, so grit's what gets you under that boulder.
2: Mm-hmm.
3: Hardiness is what
2: helps you lift it.
3: Helps you hold it up.
2: Hold it up.
3: Right, when that pressure is on. And so when they are in the middle of the semester, midterm exams, their big sports event, or maybe they're in a musical, right? There's a performance. They have to show up when it's hard and perform. That is hardiness. Resilience, which we're very fast and loose with that term. We say, oh, be more resilient. Be more. Why can't you be more resilient?
2: Exactly. Right? These words enter the lexicon of the popular culture, and they almost become meaningless in some context.
3: So resilience is actually when I take the boulder off their shoulders. Do they stay squished? Are they flattened like a pancake?
2: Or do they bounce back?
3: Or do they stand up straight, right? Mm-hmm. Shake it out. Resilience is what happens when the pressure comes off. Are they able to recover and refresh and recharge? And so this is where we talk to the students a lot about getting a good night's sleep, taking your spring break or your winter vacation, and maybe, you know, reconnect with your friends from home, have a good time, but maybe don't rage the whole time so that you're hungover.
2: Right. Keep some of that discipline. Keep some of that with you. Yeah,
3: and recover on purpose, with intention. And then mindfulness is where you are in that cycle. Mindfulness before you get there, that, man, this is going to suck, right? This is going to be really hard.
2: Mm-hmm.
3: But I have tools, techniques, a network of support around me that's going to help me through. Mindfulness of when you're in the situation of that boulder's, you know, squishing you, man, this sucks, but it's temporary. And I have roommates, teachers, coaches
2: who are there with me,
3: who are here
2: with me to help
3: me
2: hold that boulder up,
3: to help me hold it up. And mindfulness when the boulder comes off of, now's the time to rest. Now's the time to fill that cup back up with faith, family, friends, whatever recharges.
2: Is this warrior toughness curriculum that you helped, that you've just described so very well for resilience and hardiness, is it only at the Naval Academy, or do the other services? And actually, I want to make sure that because this is fascinating, and before I close this program, I want to ask if you'd come back and continue this conversation, maybe as early as next month.
3: Yes.
2: Because I'm not done talking to you yet, and I think our people are not done listening to you. But my last question on this portion would be, is this just at the Naval Academy, or
3: it's not? And this is a great segue into what we're doing at Syracuse University and the National Veteran Resource Center, OVMA, IVMF. We hosted recently, and it was SU's HR Wellness Initiative in collaboration with the NVRC. We hosted it at that beautiful NVRC facility. Dr. Amishi Jha, who wrote a book called Peak Mind, with General Walt Piatt. So if you know that name, he's the CEO of Wounded Warrior.
2: Oh boy.
3: Project.
2: Yeah.
3: And so I'm sure he'd love to come and talk about this. And so we had them, we hosted them, and they talked about the origin of their collaboration and the fact that the Army had funded this grant so that Dr. Jha, who's a neuropsychologist, a neuroscientist, was able to build out.
2: I got to hold you there, because we're going to pivot before our next conversation, but my time is up for this one. Alex Dietrich, you've said you'll come back.
3: I will.
2: To this program, maybe as early as next month. So we'll invite you then, because I know that I have more to hear and our audience has more to hear. We'll see you next time with Alex Dietrich on CNY Heroes. Have a great day.
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2: Coming up next, we remember the most important thing about 9/11. Also tonight, the Department of Justice sides with Micron, and New York's Superfund is struck down. Stay tuned for the professors of Ivory Tower.
3: This program is brought to you by the members of WCNY. Thank you.

0: Good evening, everybody. Welcome to Ivory Tower. Thanks for joining us. I'm Nina Moore of Colgate University. The professors around the table tonight are Sarah Prawley of Syracuse University, Jennifer Stromer-Galley, also of Syracuse University, Norrell Edwards of Lemoyne College, and Aaron Strong of Hamilton College. The terrorist attack on 9/11 is counted among the most important events in the lifetime of Americans who were at Ground Zero or who saw the tragedy unfold on the news. Tonight, on Ivory Tower and the 25th anniversary of 9/11, we remember what we should never forget. I recall where I was when the Twin Towers came down, the students who came into my office, the panic on their faces when their loved ones didn't answer the phone. I also remember having that feeling that something fundamental in American life had just changed. Jenny, what do you most remember about 9/11, and what's your sense of what has changed?
1: Yeah, Nina, your comment about that feeling that something had fundamentally changed, I think, is such a good description. I was a doctoral student in Philadelphia, and I lived four blocks from the Liberty Bell and the Independence Hall, and that feeling of uncertainty of where and when and how and who was profound. And on the one hand, the day brought Philadelphians together. I still remember that night, everybody put candles in their windows in sort of memory for what had been lost, the 3,000 lives that had been lost, the many first responders who sacrificed and lost their lives, the brave people, but then also the fear and the uncertainty. And I think that's some of what we lost, is that feeling of, innocence for a little moment.
0: Yeah, innocence. Sarah?
2: Yeah, I mean, I remember I was living in Princeton, New Jersey, actually, and visited the site a couple of weeks later. So it was really profound, like, for a lot of people. And one of the things that really struck me was how much the world was really behind the United States and supportive. Our allies, in fact, went on to, send their own troops to Afghanistan and died there. And then the difference today is that, President Trump has just alienated a lot of those allies and is actually cozying up to Saudi Arabia, who was one of the major sponsors of the 9/11 terrorist attack. So that kind of shift 25 years later is really profound and is saddening. I remember feeling real shock and horror, but also dread about what the response would be from the United States. And I think that dread was well-founded, unfortunately.
3: So I was a senior in high school, and I was actually an exchange student in Brussels, Belgium. And I remember seeing the Twin Towers hit on TV, and I was 2 weeks into being in a foreign country, and it was a real jolt, a total jolt, being so far away from home and sort of so young. And at the time, I was actually volunteering after school teaching English in an after-school program where every single kid was of Moroccan descent. And as a rural kid from Maine, I grew up in Maine, and I had never been exposed to Islam at all. And talking with these kids who are about the same age as me right after those events was really profound. It made me really, really, really scared later when I realized how vilified Muslims were in this country. Because what I heard from those kids right after 9/11 was they were not angry with the West. They were as shocked and horrified as anyone else. And they were scared what everyone would think of them and what would happen. And unfortunately, a lot of that did come to pass. I also just remember, this was the last time we really had a unified country. And there's real nostalgia for that. But it didn't last long. I mean, a year and a half later, we had freedom fries instead of French fries because the French didn't want to bomb a country that didn't have weapons of mass destruction. And, we're still renaming things because we don't like them 25 years later. But that moment, right, when you think about the heroes of Flight 93, it's really powerful, and we need some of that right now in our country.
0: Yeah, the incredible courage that the passengers and the crew on that plane show, just remarkable, certainly remarkable. Norrell?
4: I was quite young when 9/11 happened, but certainly it left a profound impact being from sort of like the New York City metro area. And really even just, I think, in that space and place of waiting for the other shoe to drop. For a while, my family, you know, felt like it wasn't safe to go back into Manhattan, into the city, and felt this kind of like tension and you know, so much uncertainty. And I think for all of us, there's kind of changed our perception of safety in the country, right? I think we still continue to feel the aftershocks of that. And I really appreciate Aaron's point about thinking about how others have been sort of alienated in the rise of Islamophobia in this country as well.
1: Mm-hmm. Nina, can I just piggyback on one thing? I said innocence before, but I want to take that back because it wasn't innocence. Mm-hmm. It's naivety, right? Mm-hmm. I think there was a recognition, at least for me in the days that followed, of what I didn't understand and didn't know about what the United States was doing globally and

0: did. And I think that that kind of, is politically repressive climate. And you see Democrats that were, voting for the authorization of war in Iraq, who later were, obviously regretted that vote. But that just shows how much fear there was to really criticize the government at all. And I think that, that's an unfortunate legacy.
1: Yeah. Well, the thing is, Jenny, there were innocent victims. Yeah. 2,977 people were killed that day because of ideology, not because of anything that they had done. And to the point that everyone has made about the lasting consequences in terms of how it's made us more fearful, it's also made us more willing to sacrifice our civil liberties, to tolerate more of a mass surveillance society. Aaron, your thoughts about that?
2: I really think the legacy of this is that the American people are at their best when they help each other, when they rise to a cause together, when they work together. But that sometimes our leaders and profiteers are at their worst when they prey on that goodwill. And I think that's one of the legacies here. The heroes of 9/11 should always be remembered. Because they came to other people's aid, and they fought hard to help each other, and that's when Americans are at their best. And if we can tap into that a little bit, I think that'd be really great moving forward.
1: I think that's an incredible lesson. If I were to ask that question, we're out of time here, but if the lesson is that, Aaron, we have collective interests and that we should, as you say, tap into it, that would be one thing to make as much of it meaningful as we can. We turn now to a different subject. The U.S. Department of Justice and its defense of the Micron Corporation in a lawsuit brought by local residents. The department filed a statement of interest that claims the semiconductor plant that Micron is building here in central New York is essential for national weapons systems, and that delaying the project due to environmental concerns threatens national security. But plaintiffs in this lawsuit say the permits issued for the plant allow pollution of local air and water. So, Sarah, what's your reaction to this lawsuit and both sides' claims?
0: Well, I'm a little puzzled. I'm not quite sure what to think of this lawsuit. The plaintiffs are one local group, but also an outside nonprofit from California that's mostly concerned about labor and jobs issues. So it's kind of curious why they're one of the plaintiffs. I understand their concerns about the environmental impacts of Micron. I mean, this, especially the amount of energy they're going to be using, the potential chemicals that might get into our water system with PFAS chemicals, et cetera. However, I think that the energy would be better focused on ensuring that they abide by our environmental laws that are there for a reason, right? One of them, we fortunately in New York State do regulate PFAS chemicals, and there's a bill up now, people should call if they support it, to actually make those regulations more strict. So there's a lot we can do to try to ensure that Micron lives up to the promises that it made around the environment. And I'm not sure a lawsuit that was filed on the day that they broke grounds is really that practical of a way to handle this. So I'm a little puzzled by the whole thing, and certainly by the DOJ involvement, which I assume my panelists will talk about.
1: Okay, well, that's what I wanted to turn and ask Jenny about, the national security piece of this, because the DOJ has filed a statement of interest essentially saying that the judge should ignore the lawsuit claims and to elevate national security concerns over environmental regulations.
3: Yeah, exactly. And it's noteworthy because this is unusual, quite unusual for the Department of Justice to get involved in cases like this. But kind of going back a little bit to the conversation we just had, we've seen an expansion of the executive branch around national security claims. We've seen it around immigration, we've now seen it around voting, and now around environmental concerns. The argument the DOJ is making is that because these chips are essential to weaponry and other national security concerns, that supersedes environmental concerns, which, again, if national security trumps all, then that means the federal executive branch basically dominates every aspect of U.S. citizenry and political and corporate life.
1: Yeah, and in a way, Aaron, that's fundamentally what's at issue here.

0: here, right? Because the issue is whether the federal government superintends the environment versus the state and local governments, and in this case, an environmental group.
1: Right. So I'm really sick of the hypocrisy coming from this administration about environmental reviews in particular. So for many decades, it was sort of understood that conservatives were generally opposed to extensive environmental reviews because they would slow down projects, because they were seen as red tape and not necessary. And then all of a sudden, 2 years ago, we started hearing from the Trump administration that they loved environmental reviews, and they were reopening already finished environmental reviews for wind projects, for solar projects, for anything they don't like. And so what I think is really at stake here is a mockery of the rule of law. We have these environmental laws in place. The judge can make a ruling on this. But inserting this national security rule is just an attempt to supersede the balancing act that we have between various interests, right? Fundamentally, people want economic development, they want clean air and clean water. And you know what, folks? We can actually have all of those. And we have systems in place to ensure that we can have all of those, right? And just throwing that out the window because you don't like something, which has become exactly what this administration is doing, this is just another example of that. But the hypocrisy here is unbelievable, because turn around and look at an offshore wind farm, and you know, we want to review that extensively and find every single whale that might be bumping into a wind turbine out there, because by golly, we don't like this project. And that's what this is really about. So we can do this. We should follow the laws that we have, and that might mean that the judge throws this out. That's fine, but it shouldn't be for the national security reasons that are being cooked up here.
0: Yeah, well, one of the arguments that the Trump administration is making is that economic interests are, in fact, national interests, because these special chips are needed for weapon systems, for artificial intelligence, and for other everyday items that we need. And so in this case, could it be argued, Narelle, that indeed that is the case, that there is an argument to be made for setting aside, in this instance, the kinds of environmental reviews that are being demanded?
2: Well, it's interesting, this sort of like national security is economic security, because it then, begs the question, economic security for who, right? Economic security in favor of these large corporations, but maybe not economic security in terms of the individuals who may suffer because of the environmental consequences, right? That could have real material, impacts for them in terms of sort of like healthcare, long-term impacts in terms of, electricity bills, all of these kinds of things, right? So, I mean, it's a very kind of, again, maybe a hypocrisy as well as sort of a, shifting goalpost in terms of economic security.
0: Yeah. Sarah, if I could come to you, because we have a little time left, I do want to come at this a different way and ask about the $100 billion investment that Micron is making in this area, which could be transformative, which is needed for this area and all of the jobs that will be brought. So isn't that an answer to the question of who's going to benefit? Central New York will.
3: Well, all of these things involve trade-offs, right? So yes, I think there are going to be real economic benefits to the area. And I think if this had taken place a couple of years now, people would be really opposed to it, partly because of all this opposition to like AI data centers. And there's just like a feeling in this country that hostility a little bit to these large tech companies. So in some sense, Micron's lucky that they did this a couple of years ago. But I guess I would come back too to this idea that we have environmental laws in place. The important thing is to enforce them and make sure Micron lives up to its promises of things using renewable energy, for example, right? Of redoing wetlands, right? They're destroying 200 acres of wetlands, but they're rebuilding them elsewhere. Sometimes that works, sometimes it's not so done very well. So we want to make sure they do well. And then one last thing on the national security thing, it's such a pretext, right? The Trump administration is selling hundreds of thousands of American-made AI chips to Saudi Arabia and the UAE, right? These are countries with very strong ties to China, right? So if he was concerned about national security, I don't believe it. I don't believe that's what this is about.
0: Yeah, and also making the argument that we are at a disadvantage when it comes comes to producing those chips and yet selling them elsewhere. Well, it is a balancing act, and we will see how that gets balanced out in the end. But as you said, Sarah, the horse is sort of out of the barn.
3: Yeah.
0: That's great.
3: Yeah.
0: So we're going to move on. New York State's climate Superfund law was recently struck down by a federal judge. The law required energy companies to help pay for the damage caused by extreme weather events that are tied to fossil fuels. The judge ruled that the law clashed with federal law, but environmentalists say it was modeled after the federal Superfund law. Meanwhile, opponents say it punished businesses for doing otherwise lawful conduct. So, Aaron, who's right in this fight?
1: The judge is not right in this fight. And that's because climate change is doing real material harm to New York State, in New York State, that New Yorkers are suffering billions of dollars of damage from extreme weather events that are caused by fossil fuel pollution. The Superfund, New York State's climate Superfund law, is a polluters pay law. And what it says is that climate pollution causes real damage, and those who are causing that climate pollution need to pay $75 billion over 25 years. That's actually a fraction of the damage that climate change is doing to our state. And the science is very clear. We can attribute extreme weather events to climate change caused by fossil fuel pollution. And saying that it's superseded by the Federal Clean Air Act is a bit ironic right now when we have a government that threw out the endangerment finding of the EPA and said the Clean Air Act does not need to regulate harmful greenhouse gas pollution when the science says the exact opposite. So there's kind of an irony here, which it says the federal government should be taking the lead on climate change, is essentially what the judge is saying, right when the federal government is dropping the ball on climate change. But the point here is that the state is actually suffering real material harm. New Yorkers are dealing with these extreme floods, with smoke, with cancellation, with tick-borne illnesses. New Yorkers are dealing with sea level rise. People's homes are being destroyed. Crops are failing. And that is entirely because of fossil fuel pollution. And so this is a misreading of the federal-state breakdown here.
0: Yeah, and so it's actually not just New York, Sarah, but it's actually the entire country that is impacted by fossil fuels. And hence the federal judge's argument that this has traditionally been an area that is superintended by the federal government. We're back to that same question of who gets to control the environment. So what about that, the fact that it's not just New York State?
3: Well, states have always played a big role in environmental protection, and they have an obligation. You know, this is a global problem, but the impacts of climate change are being felt at the local level, the local harms. And essentially, if we don't do something like a climate superfund, we're saying you people, you taxpayers of New York State, have to pay for the costs associated with our fossil fuel economy that has been, you know, put in place in part and kept in place by these large fossil fuel companies who've known for decades what their product is doing, that this is a harmful product, have covered that up and have fought tooth and nail at the federal level to prevent any kind of meaningful climate legislation. And now they're saying, oh, the states, you can't do anything about it either. You can't recoup the losses. As to Aaron's point, the estimate of the amount of money that New York State's going to need to adapt to climate change is $519 billion. They're asking for $75 billion. I don't think that's too much to ask.
0: Yeah, so let me argue the other side of this, Norell, and say that we keep those corporations in business, right? The collective public. Mm-hmm. And so to an extent, we contribute to the problem. So why not make remediation all of our responsibility as opposed to focusing on big corporations?
2: Well, I mean, I think, you know, considering the economic struggles of everyday Americans, right? I mean, I don't think that anyone sort of, people are increasingly struggling to make ends meet. I'm not sure that they can add another thing to their plate. However, I do think it makes sense, right, that this is historically something that the federal government is supposed to take care of. But it seems like the federal government should maybe then, if they don't want to do it, who will? How will we find other ways of raising this revenue, right? If you say the states can't do it, this is an area that isn't states' rights now, economic environmentalism is not a state's right issue, fine then. You know, give them another option for how to, you know, generate the revenue that won't come on the backs of taxpayers.
0: Okay, quickly, Jenny.
4: Yeah, I just want to say that it disappoints me that this still is a partisan issue. It was Republican AGs who brought this, and the environment is affecting all of us, full stop.
0: Yeah. Full stop. Well, now it's time for our great books, starting with Fs. And so, Sarah, can we get your F?
3: President Trump likes to project dominance, but lately he just looks desperate and deluded. This was on full display this week at the GOP midterm convention, which gets my F for this week. The convention was the brainchild of a president who does not seem to grasp the fact that he's historically unpopular and is hurting, not helping his party by throwing a big party for himself. On Wednesday, he tried to bribe voters by promising to send $5,000 to every adult citizen if Republicans keep control over the House and Senate. Even some Republican budget hawks called it a gimmick that smacked of socialism. Ouch.
0: Jenny.
4: My F goes to the unregulated AI companies who are advancing ever more dangerous AI models for commercial gain. An Anthropic researcher on Tuesday quit in protest to highlight the dangers that he witnessed. The AI companies are in an escalating race to see who can get super intelligence that while telling themselves that only their company will build AI to be responsible. But many workers within these companies see that they're playing with fire. AI, an industry that can't trust itself to put the match down, shouldn't be the one deciding when to stop.
0: Norrell.
2: F to the big, beautiful bill's impact on SNAP benefits. It's estimated between May 2025 and 2026 that 5 million families have lost benefits. And this could extend starting in this school year to school meal plans. Florida's biggest school district in Miami County will only have 121 of its 500 schools able to provide free meals, whereas before it, all 500 schools were able to offer free meals to students.
0: Aaron.
1: So my F goes to all these wars. Back in 2002, when George W. Bush led us into war in Iraq, Barack Obama said, "I don't oppose all wars. What I'm opposed to is a dumb war. What I'm opposed to is a rash war." Flash forward to 2026, the war on Iran is a dumb, rash war that nobody wants and nobody likes, and nobody knows why we've mired ourselves in another conflict. But it's not the only one. The trade war with Canada is not smart policy. It's just ego and bravado running roughshod over people's businesses and lives. Count me happily opposed to all these dumb wars.
0: Okay, let's move quickly around the table with our good news, and starting again with you, Sarah.
3: Yeah, my A goes to the Billion Oyster Project. It's a nonprofit in New York City that's restoring oyster reefs in New York Harbor by using wasted oyster shells from city restaurants. And these offer a number of environmental benefits. They're filter feeders, oysters are, so they serve as natural water filters. They create habitat for marine species and help protect the shorelines from storm surge.
0: Okay. And we'll move on to Jenny quickly.
4: Yep. My A goes to Congress for bridging the partisan divide to temporarily block an effort to infuse partisanship into the federal grant-making process. The impact would have been felt broadly, and 170,000 public comments against an effort to partisan, basically drive partisanship in grant-making, says it has to stop.
0: Okay, Norrell.
2: A to Lonnie Bunch on his tenure as the first African-American Secretary of the Smithsonian. Mm-hmm.
1: And my A goes to all the back-to-school heroes. Teachers, bus drivers, crossing guards, coaches, custodians, and school staff and administrators, thank you for what you do every day for our children. We will never forget what you do. Thank you.
0: I second that, Aaron. Well, that's a wrap for us here in the studio tonight. Before we go, a shout-out to Roger, who wrote to share his thoughts about the president's construction projects. And also to Robin, who wrote to give an A-plus to Ivory Tower for thoughtful discussion, respectful disagreement, and a chance to hear different perspectives. Her words, not mine. We'd also love to hear what the rest of you think. Please write to the address on your screen. If you want to watch the show again or share it with someone else, go to WCNY.org. I'm Nina Moore. For all of us here at Ivory Tower, have a great night.

0: This program is brought to you by the members of WCNY. Thank you.
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2: Welcome back to our latest episode of Repeating History. I'm your host, Robert Searing, and we are thrilled to be joined today by Dr. John Garrison Marks. Dr. Marks is a historian and writer whose work explores history, museums, and the ways Americans engage with the past. He's the author or editor of three books, and his work has appeared in The Atlantic, The Washington Post, Time, Smithsonian Magazine, and elsewhere. His latest book, Thy Will Be Done, George Washington's Legacy of Slavery and the Fight for American Memory, was published in 2026 by the University of North Carolina Press. It explores how generations of Americans have thought and fought about slavery's place in George Washington's legacy over the past 250 years. Marks is also a leader in public history. He had served as the director of the Public History Research Lab at the American Association for State and Local History, where he is currently working in a reduced capacity, and he earned his PhD in history from Rice University. Dr. Marks, thank you for joining us today.
3: Yeah, thank you so much for having me.
2: So it's the 250th anniversary of the Declaration of Independence. All men are created equal. The paradox of Thomas Jefferson writing that language. And I think at the crux of this book is the paradox of Washington, who the paterfamilias of the United States, who he has a lifelong, an incredibly complex relationship with the institution. I'm curious, the title of the book I really was intrigued by, Thy Will Be Done. I obviously hearkening to the religious aspects of this, the demigod status of Washington. And I was also thinking about the way that Washington's words and life, much like the Bible, are used two different ways to both justify and attack slavery. Were those the sort of things that were going through your mind when you named the book? What is that connection maybe to the scripture, if you will, of Washington and sort of his godly state in the history of the American nation?
3: Yeah, you nailed it. In sort of the civil religion of America, the conception of George Washington, the idea of George Washington as our father, the father of his nation, is so front and center for so many people. You know, they really think of him as the foundingest father of them all. And so using the words from the Our Father prayer kind of seemed natural to me. But it also, I think, speaks to the fact that so many Americans for so long have been claiming to speak for Washington, or claiming that Washington would have supported their actions across a wide range of issues, but especially when it comes to the history of race and slavery. And then the third part of it is that Washington's will, his last will and testament, is such a big part of this story, because he enslaves other human beings for the entirety of his adult life. But then he is the only one of the Virginia presidents, the only one of the founders or of the first presidents who enslaved people to free the people that he enslaved. And he did that in his last will and testament. So all of those things kind of come together in the wordplay of the time.
2: Yeah. And can you expand a little bit about that? Because I think that maybe our listeners may have heard the idea that Washington frees the slaves, but even the manumission of the, 120-some-odd people that he owns outright is not necessarily as clear-cut as it would be, right? Can you kind of speak a little bit about the complexities of that? Because I know your previous work is all around the free blacks in the South, which is another fascinating topic. But can you talk a little about the complexities of what that actually meant for him to manumit his slaves? And were they actually freed? Or, you know, what role did Martha play in that after that will and testament was put out?
3: Yeah, it's something that I didn't learn about until I think I was in graduate school for history, which I always found surprising that this huge emancipation event isn't something that had been part of my history education. But the shortest version is that Washington, at the time of his death, in his last will and testament, declares that all of the enslaved people that he owned outright would be freed following his death and Martha Washington's death. So in 1799, when George Washington dies, there are more than 300 people enslaved at Mount Vernon. Washington owns about 123 of them. All of the rest are owned by the estate of Martha Washington's first husband. So during their marriage, George Washington effectively has control as kind of the steward of that enslaved property, but he doesn't legally own it. And so he can't free those people. Once he dies and Martha Washington die, those owned by Martha Washington's first husband will go to the Custis estate, will go to the heirs of her first husband. And then according to Washington's will, those owned by Washington would be freed following both of their deaths. So when Washington dies in December of 1799, this leaves Martha Washington in the position where there are more than 100 people enslaved at Mount Vernon who recognize that her life is effectively the only thing standing between them and freedom.
2: Yeah.
3: She's also in a position where Washington complained for years that he enslaved too many people than he could profitably employ. So Martha Washington solves both of those problems a couple weeks after Washington's death, says these people will be free at the end of the year. They don't have to wait until she has died. So after in January 1801, the free black population of Fairfax County, where Mount Vernon is, grows by like 20% as a result of this huge emancipation event.
2: Oh, wow. And then just from coming from Mount Vernon. Wow.
3: Correct. Yeah.
2: The timing of that is interesting. We are getting ready here in New York next year to celebrate the 200th anniversary of emancipation. And so the 1799 law, there's something clearly in the air. You mentioned a couple things I want to pull out there, John. One, the notion that Washington is intimately involved in the enslavement of humans and the trading of people like beasts of the field. It's something that clearly bothers him. He doesn't ever speak publicly on the issue of slavery, and I think this is more evidence. If you need any more evidence that George Washington was a master politician, I mean, the way he cultivates his image is really a wonderful example in sort of manipulation and knowing exactly what to be to certain people. But for the research for this book, I'm wondering the depth of the detail. I mean, because he's also is a monumentally fastidious figure when it comes to the management of his affairs at Mount Vernon. What were those source materials like? Is he more articulate about positions in some private writings, or is he sort of towing the line that he would keep publicly as well? Were there any sort of windows into the soul, if you will, as you were doing the research for that book?
3: Yeah, that's a great question. He does talk about slavery in his private correspondence. And thankfully, because he is George Washington, so much of that correspondence has been transcribed. It has been digitized. It's searchable. It's never been easier to research Washington's writings. But he will write to fellow revolutionaries. He will write to ministers. He'll write to friends, to his estate manager in these letters in which he articulates various views on slavery. So on the one hand, he is regularly writing to people talking about his opposition to slavery, how he hopes that there will be a law enacted in Congress or in the Southern states to gradually end the institution of slavery, how he is opposed to separating enslaved families, how he's opposed to buying and selling human beings as you would cattle in the market, as he says. But he also, in these letters, for example, is writing back to his estate manager at Mount Vernon when he is serving as general of the Continental Army during the Revolution, or when he is serving as president in Philadelphia. He is getting reports back from Mount Vernon, and he is writing letters back to his estate manager, really carefully laying out how enslaved people should be treated, what kinds of tasks certain individuals should be set to do. He never even momentarily stepped back from his role as enslaver at Mount Vernon. And both of these things are happening in letters at the same time. But he almost never speaks publicly about the institution of slavery. And I think we see that contradiction really clearly in some of his letters and actions when he is serving as president in Philadelphia. So he brings about 9 enslaved people to the president's house in Philadelphia when he is elected president. And he comes to learn that Pennsylvania has a gradual abolition law that says any enslaved person that is brought into the state will be eligible to claim their freedom within 6 months. If they're there for 6 months, they can claim their freedom. Mm-hmm. Washington learns this and privately schemes. He starts writing to his personal secretary, Tobias Lear, developing this plan to avoid that coming to pass for the people that he enslaved. and rotating them out of the state of Pennsylvania before they arrived at 6 months, so he could kind of reset their clock. And he is very specific in that, in those letters describing this scheme, that nobody should know about it. He understands that this is a bad look for a president who just led a revolution predicated on the ideas of individual liberty and equality. He certainly doesn't want the people he enslaved to know. And so right. he understands that the kind of public impact that it would have if this became known more widely. And yet at the very same time, he's writing in other letters how much he supports gradual abolition laws, like the one that he is trying so hard to undermine to make sure it doesn't apply to the people that he personally enslaves.
2: Right. The idea, let's manumit other people's enslaved people, not necessarily mine. Speaking of this, the cover of your book, the cover image is really, really an interesting one. Could you sort of explain it? I mean, this is a radio show, but you've got a picture, very far picture of Washington, a portrait, and then he is sort of strewn with shreds of paper, which I believe is from a Runaway ad. Could you tell us a little bit about that story?
3: Yeah, absolutely. I'm so grateful and happy that I have this as the cover of the book. It is an artwork by the contemporary artist Titus Kaphar, and it is part of a series that he did, and really a lot of his work is exploring themes of historical erasure and historical silences and power, particularly around the history of race and slavery. And so this piece in particular is sort of a very traditional looking portrait of George Washington. But then over top of it is nailed a shredded document, a shredded historical document that is the Runaway ad, the advertisement that Washington placed in the newspaper to try to recapture a woman named Ona Judge, who had fled from her enslavement to Washington in Philadelphia. And this is a mixed media piece. So if you see it in person, the shreds of the document literally hang down from the canvas. They are literally nailed across the center of Washington's face.
2: Oh, wow.
3: And what I love about this image is that it does so well in just one image what it takes me the better part of 100,000 words to do, which is to ask us quite literally, how would we see George Washington differently if we put the history of slavery front and center? In my book, I explore how Americans have grappled with that question across the last 250 years. And once I first saw this this artwork, I knew I wanted to have it for the cover of my book, and was really grateful to Titus Kaphar for allowing me to use it.
2: Yo, it's a fantastic image. I mean, it really is. And I mean, that answer brings up two things in my mind, John. One is, this book at its core is also about memory. And given the context of its publication, and when I think you started researching it coming out of all the protests in 2018 and 2019, the image of Washington, the memory of Washington, is almost as fundamental to the United States as any, right? I mean, the case to be made, there is no America without George Washington. So the idea that Americans have been sort of dealing with or reckoning with his memory for 250 years is not necessarily surprising. I think you do a really good job in the book, and it reminded me a lot of the work that Dr. Mike Haddam has done in his work on memory around the revolution, is the way in which at different flashpoints throughout the last 250 years, the weapon of Washington or the memory of Washington is sort of trotted out rather conveniently from whomever knights to need him. Are there any examples that particularly stick out to you through the last 250 years of where Washington is maybe skillfully used by both sides in a way that stood out to you as you did the research on this book?
3: Yeah, and these were really the stories I wanted to tell in writing the book. You know, after certainly the protests of 2020 and Washington's involvement with slavery becoming such a central issue in the discourse for so many people, and I think for a lot of people, the kind of back and forth and the controversy around it felt unprecedented, right? Felt like this was finally the time that we were going to have this conversation. But as it turns out, and what I try to share in the book, is that we've actually been having that very same conversation for the better part of 250 years, at least in the 220 20 plus years since George Washington died, Americans have been using Washington's complex history with slavery as both enslaver and emancipator. They've been wielding it as a cudgel in the political and cultural fights of the day. And I think where we see that most clearly, perhaps, is during the fight over the future of slavery in the middle of the 19th century. So George Washington dies in 1799, mm-hmm. but by the 1840s, 1850s, Washington's involvement with slavery is regularly being kind of brought into the conversation by both anti-slavery and pro-slavery advocates. On the anti-slavery side, you have kind of a split among abolitionists. Some abolitionists are using this incredibly searing criticism of Washington's involvement with slavery. They are criticizing him as a hypocrite, as a slave owner, as a slave hunter, to really make the point that slavery is rooted in the very foundations of the United States and that only radical action will be able to take it out. Other abolitionists are doing the opposite, in fact, and they are highlighting Washington's emancipation of the people that he enslaved and praising him for it, essentially trying to say if freeing his slaves was good enough for George Washington, then what could be more American than ending the institution of slavery, than freeing enslaved people? And so you have abolitionists that are kind of using these two very different conceptions of Washington's involvement with slavery to make the same point that slavery in America needs to end. And yet at the very same time, you have pro-slavery advocates who are also bringing Washington into the conversation. And they are making the case, especially once you get to the precipice of civil war, especially during the Civil War itself, they are making the case that George Washington was a slave owner. And George Washington fought a revolution to overthrow a tyrannical government. And that is what the Confederacy claimed that they were doing as well. So the best example of that is when the Confederacy inaugurates its permanent government in 1862 in Richmond, Virginia. They do it on February 22nd, 1862. They do it on George Washington's birthday. And Jefferson Davis delivers this inauguration speech in front of a massive statue of George Washington. And he claims in that speech that their cause, the cause of slavery, was fitly associated with the day and the location, and that they were carrying on the principles of their revolutionary fathers. So two sides that could not have been more diametrically opposed in anti-slavery and pro-slavery are both finding pieces of Washington's complex legacy of slavery to make the claim that he would have supported their position.
2: Oh, man, the two fantastic examples, sir. And I mean, that is, it's one of the great arguments people try to make, right? Well, George Washington's on my side, so I guess I must be right, like the old Dylan song, right, with God on their side. And that's, this was something that Doug Bradburn and I talked about when he was on the show as well, that sort of the timing, and you brought up the 1850s and the 1860s. There's this beautiful sort of poetic symbolism in my mind that Mount Vernon as an estate is basically running into the ground, and it's falling apart when the Mount Vernon Ladies Association buy it in 1858 and 1859. I've always been struck by that. It's much like Lincoln giving his inauguration behind a half-completed Capitol dome, right? There's something mm-hmm. so, and then I'm reminded of Washington often talking about Providence. There's something about this man and these stories and its connection to this country that it's almost too perfect, right? Like you wouldn't write it in a script, but somehow it was the way that it was. And bringing up Mount Vernon leads me to the second part of the question, because this is where I want to get you to talk about sort of your dual hats, your historian hat, your writer hat, and then your work in public history. And obviously, my job is I'm a curator of the Onondaga Historical Association here in Syracuse. We are a small private organization that is trying to do, you know, outstripped work with our small but mighty staff. I'm wondering, you know, in your travels around the country and certainly in your travels to Mount Vernon, what are some of the better ways maybe you've seen that public historians and, you know, front-facing exhibitions have dealt with what is this inherently complex issue of slavery in general, but of Washington and slavery in particular? Are there any really strong examples that you've seen?
3: Yeah, that's a great question. I think it's really tough to do right, and people often get get nervous, in the staff, volunteers, curators, museum directors, get nervous about how the public is going to respond to material about George Washington and slavery. But I think what's important for people to remember, for public historians to remember, and certainly what I've seen in going around the country and talking about the book, is that the vast majority of people in this country want history that is complex, that is challenging, that faces these issues head on. And certainly some of the work that's being done at Mount Vernon now does not shy away from Washington's involvement with slavery. You know, they have a new exhibit in a space next to the Greenhouse slave quarters mm-hmm. that really tells the story of the people who were enslaved there. Those stories are kind of woven in throughout the historic area. They've done podcasts and audio tours, and they've really made some great strides in recent years in how they approach the history of slavery and how they tell that story there. I think other sites do things a little bit differently. Some sites try to do more facilitating conversation among visitors, not just presenting them with the facts and with the history, but of making sure that that conversation about what this should mean to us now is happening at the institution itself, rather than something that is happening on people's own time after they go home. And I think that is sort of the direction that a lot of museum and historic site work is going. And I think that's really important work. There are more than 21,000 history organizations in this country.
2: Wow.
3: There are more history organizations than there are public libraries, than there are Starbucks, than there are McDonald's, right? There are places in this country that don't have a stoplight, and they don't have a post office, but they have their local historical society. It's often run by volunteers, but there is a place there dedicated to preserving and telling that local story. And so as a venue, as an institution, these kinds of organizations have an incredible opportunity and the way I see it, an obligation to help people understand this content that they do want to engage with. They just don't always know how. And so the places that are able to kind of facilitate those conversations about the history, especially a history that is as complex and ambiguous and kind of defies easy answers the way that Washington's history with slavery does, is really important and represents some of the best work, I think.
2: You know, and I could not agree more in the issue of being sort of a public front-facing historian. I'm wondering if, especially when you're talking about the venerable George Washington, have you run into any pushback in public talks, any book talks that you've given, where there are sort of people that don't, or that maybe make the argument, let's say, you know, why are people focusing on this, right? I mean, if you read some of the sludge and internet comments and things on some things, even the Mount Vernon posts, you know, people start to say, well, who cared? This is irrelevant. It's George Washington. He won the war. They founded the nation. This is trying to shoehorn in things that are not relevant, or you're trying to sully the mark of a man or something. Have you run into much of that? And I can imagine what you would say in response to that, but have you seen much of that? Because I imagine Washington is such a beloved and revered. Again, he's a demigod. So I imagine there might be that, depending on where you're speaking.
3: Yeah, thankfully, I have not run into very much of that. And it goes back to the point I was making a moment ago, which is that research shows us that anytime you ask Americans what history should look like, should it just be the good celebratory kind of hero stories, or should it be both the good and the bad and everything in between? It's like always 60 to 70% of Americans say, no, we want the full thing. We want the honest and complex and difficult history, even if it doesn't have clear answers. Yes. And it is only a very vocal minority that think that history's purpose is to make us feel good or to just inspire patriotism. And so the people who feel that way, I don't think feel particularly compelled to come to a talk about a book like this with a title like I have and a cover like my book has. But I haven't heard any of that in my public talks about the book. You know, everyone that I have spoken to who has come out to these talks you know, and I've done dozens of events this year since the book came out back in April, have been really thoughtful. Sometimes they have tough questions as they kind of work through what this means for them. But generally, everyone is really interested and grateful to have a chance to engage with this. But there are people who are still struggling with how to make sense of this, right? As you said, Washington is sort of the symbol of America for a lot of people. He is America. Yes. For people still today. And so if you are a person for whom American is a really important part of your identity, criticizing George Washington is the same as criticizing America, is the same as criticizing you.
2: Yes.
3: And that is really difficult for some people to handle. But I think it's helpful to see for those folks that this conversation about how to talk about Washington's history with slavery, about what it should mean at different moments, is a conversation and an argument that we have been having for more than 200 years now. And avoiding it or just going back and forth without ever really listening is not going to be the way out of that challenge.
2: Right. And much like slavery, it is baked in to the very core of the nation.
3: Absolutely.
2: We're getting close to the end here, sir, and I'm wondering, you spend years researching this book, you write it, it's been very, very well received. I'm wondering if there were any big surprises for you. I mean, again, I'm very interested in the book because of what you were studying before, the history of free blacks in the South. I mean, it's a content area that there's not much known publicly about it, but I don't necessarily have time for you to get into the whole component of it, but I'm wondering how that informed it and if that led to any big surprises during the research component of the book, because I know what you think that you're looking for. And then obviously the fun of research is maybe finding out what you didn't get or what wasn't there, or maybe there was more of something else. But did anything like that really, that sticks in your mind now, with the book now we've been out almost a year, and anything that really, like I said, surprised you about Washington or about some of the sources that you found?
3: Yeah, I'll mention two things. So the first is the chapter that really drew me into this project. As you mentioned, I'm a historian of free black people in the South before the end of slavery. And so the first thing that I wanted to know with this book, and the reason I kind of went down this path, was what happens to the people that Washington freed from slavery? This is a massive emancipation event. It's more than 100 people that are freed from slavery. And there is so, so little that is ever written about what happens to them as free people. And that's the question that I first wanted to answer. And it ends up being chapter 3 of the book. And so given how little there's ever been written about that, I was surprised that I was able to find as much as I was, to find so many people, not nearly all of them, not even half of them, but find dozens of different people in tax records, in county registration books, in census records, that I was able to kind of piece together some stories of what happens to these people. Some of them stay at Mount Vernon. Mm-hmm. Most of them stay in the Fairfax County, Northern Virginia, Washington, D.C. area. And they're really able to build stable and substantial lives for themselves as free people and then pass that along to their children. But during the process of researching that, as I was going through newspapers and things like that, looking for these stories, I didn't expect that I was going to find so many people talking about George Washington and slavery and George Washington and emancipation all throughout the 19th and early 20th centuries. And that's really what led me to write the book that I wrote, was I was trying to figure out what is happening here. Why are so many people talking about this in the 1840s, in the 1870s, in the 1930s? Saw all of these examples of that. And the one that I truly knew nothing about before researching this book was about the 1932 George Washington Bicentennial, which is also a chapter of the book. Mm-hmm. So it's a celebration of Washington's 200th birthday in 1932. It's during the Great Depression. And it ends up being this huge event, lots of parallels to our commemoration of the 250th anniversary. It was a really a moment when people thought they were trying to get back to the real George Washington. And it turns out that meant very, very different things for white Americans and black Americans. And there were a lot of arguments and contests over what version of George Washington should be lifted up, should be highlighted in this 200th 100th birthday celebration. So all of the events around that were really surprising and really fascinating.
2: Wonderful. And here we are in the 250th, and the conversation continues, as it will continue as long as the United States continues. Dr. Marks, I'm really, really grateful for your time, for your scholarship, and looking forward to your next project. Hopefully we can get you on when that one is wrapped up down the line. And again, thank you very much, and we look forward to speaking to you again.
3: Yeah, thank you so much.
2: Bye-bye.
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5: From WHYY and PRX, this is Sports in America. I'm David Green, and today we're starting out talking about a bombshell report from ProPublica. Major League Baseball has built a pipeline for young Dominican players, one that has brought enormous amounts of money into the country and raised serious questions about where that money goes. We'll break down this explosive investigation with the reporter who broke the story and learn about high stakes of recruiting in the Dominican Republic and what happens to young players and their families along the way. Then, now that our rosters are set, we're going to talk with former ESPN analyst Matthew Berry about how a lifelong obsession with fantasy sports became a career, a community, and now his own company. A look inside the sometimes seedy business of baseball, followed by a conversation about the very different ways fantasy sports can bring people together. That's all coming up on Sports in America. All right, so in Major League Baseball, many of you know that there are all these young stars who emerge, who grew up playing in the Dominican Republic. But the question is, were they part of a recruiting system that is predatory, that takes advantage of vulnerable families, that even has some elements of human trafficking? These are some of the really important questions we're asking about Major League Baseball this week on Sports in America. And we have investigative sports reporter Gus Garcia Roberts with us. He's done some incredible reporting with ProPublica trying to answer these very questions. And Gus, thank you. This is really important stuff for everyone who loves and watches baseball, and I think everyone else in general.
6: Thanks for having me on.
5: So what got you interested in exploring kind of the system that brings so many young stars into the majors from the DR?
6: Well, I think, like, you know, I've covered baseball professionally for years as an investigative reporter, but I'm also just a baseball fan, you know, since I was a kid. And so if you're a baseball fan, you're just well aware of the contributions to the sport that, you know, Dominican players have made, and just they're, you know, the most exciting players in the sport often. And Major League Baseball really relies on their sort of star power and talent. And, you know, 10% of the major leagues is currently Dominican players, which is pretty wild given that it's a small country. And then, you know, as a reporter, I started to hear more and more about just ways that Dominican players were taken advantage of, and, you know, kind of sophisticated financial instruments that were being used against unsophisticated, you know, young Dominican prospects and their families. And this is just something that you're kind of vaguely aware of, I think, as a baseball fan, that things are probably a little dirty in the Dominican, right? There's headlines every so often, but it, you know, there hasn't really been like a, you know, systematic kind of like expose of what goes on there, I felt. And so as I was learning more and more about it, I sort of started to learn the sort of root causes of a giant problem there, and that was these early agreements that are being made between teams and trainers who control the Dominican players. And as a result, the rise of a, you know, certain type of business person, which is the high interest money lender, and the ramifications of that for Dominican families.
5: Taking advantage of vulnerable Dominican families, it sounds like. Well, let's really dig into how this system that you've called a baseball factory can actually work. I mean, you said something about early agreements. This is something that happens where teenagers who are really young, right? I mean, baseball franchises from Major League Baseball can come in and get some sort of commitment or make commitments to young players at a very early stage. And this is actually something that's not supposed to happen legally with Major League Baseball, but it sounds like it is.
6: Right. So by Major League Baseball rules, teams can sign international players like those from the Dominican Republic when they are over 16, you know, which already is, you know, is already pretty young to be professionalized, right?
5: Yeah.
6: But in reality, I found, especially over the last decade, Major League Baseball teams, in trying to compete with each other, have reached agreements with trainers who are, again, are the sort of are like the surrogate parents, the instructors, the agents for these Dominican players who are often underage, you know, prospects. And the teams will reach agreements with those trainers 2, 3, 4 years before they're of that age.
5: So it's skirting the system, kind of. It's not directly saying that we're committing money to a player, but it's saying, you trainer, if you train this young kid, we're committing to you to bring this kid into our system.
6: Yeah, it's saying when this kid is of age, we will give them X amount, spelling out exactly how much of a signing bonus they will give those trainers. And the trainers take 35 to 50% of that signing bonus. And so what I found is all 30 teams do this. It's the norm at this point. You know, if you're a player of any significance, you're most likely subject to one of these early agreements years before you are of age, and it has a lot of unintended consequences.
5: Well, and you told the story, and I think it'd be helpful to kind of dig into one person's life to really help people understand it. The story of Belfi Rivera, a young kid who was offered through a trainer one of these early agreements. To tell us about who he is and what was committed to him, and how, you know, the kind of cut that his trainer was getting.
6: Yeah, so Belfi Rivera is an extremely talented young Dominican baseball player. He was first kind of scouted at age 7, which is actually kind of late in the DR to be scouted.
5: 7?
6: Yes, scouted by like the local coach, who, you know, according to the family and Belfi and the coach himself, would hit him on the head and force him to go to play ball because he was so talented and he didn't want Belfi to go just play with his friends. And from there, Belfi goes to a training academy at age 10. He's sent off to a training academy at age 10, away from his family. And baseball just becomes his life through no choice of his own. And at age 14, the Arizona Diamondbacks take an interest in Belfi. And they make an early agreement, according to his family and his trainer, for Belfi's services. They say they were going to pay him $1.8 million once he is old enough to be signed, which would be in 2 years. And so the parents, you know, Belfi comes from extreme poverty. He described to me how when he was a kid, sometimes he would just eat a piece of bread all day, or he would eat just sugary

0: He pays them the amounts from the loans in very small amounts over the course of years. And so the family just is in his thrall, mostly because he has a very famous business partner, which is David Ortiz, the Red Sox legend who's from the Dominican Republic.
1: Big Poppy was his nickname playing in Boston, and so respected.
0: Yeah.
1: But you know, obviously, you've raised a lot of questions about his relationships to this whole Dominican recruiting system.
0: Yeah, he's somebody who has a reputation, I don't think wrongfully, as a philanthropist, somebody who really kind of cares about, kids who are who he used to be, which is a young kid coming from poverty in the DR, trying to bring up their family through baseball. But he has had this previously unreported stake in the Dominican baseball industry that's sort of reliant on these early deals. So it's kind of reliant on this corruption within the system. And his business partner is Caraballo, who's, as I found, one of the most, if not the most, notorious money lenders in the Dominican Republic for his tactics with families like that of Belfi.
1: Well, I want to do my due diligence, as I know that you did, trying to get answers from as many people involved in this as possible. What did Caraballo tell you when you were able to talk to him about what you were pursuing here?
0: So I made several attempts to reach Caraballo. When I would reach him on the phone, he would either hang up or just say he wasn't interested. I also sent him sort of a detailed list of things that would be in the story. He never responded. I did run into him one day. I was in the neighborhood in Santo Domingo where his office is, and he was outside eating lunch outside of a liquor store. And I came up to him and asked him about his business. And what he said is that he's not the biggest lender in baseball, that it's not a very lucrative practice because, there's a lot of risk. You don't know which players are going to be ultimately signed or not. Worth noting that as he was telling me how not lucrative it was, he was covered in diamond jewelry spelling his name.
1: Sounds
0: And next to him
1: pretty
0: was
1: lucrative.
0: his tricked out Mercedes-Benz SUV. And so, that it was a very brief conversation and he did not want to speak. He said he would set up an interview with me and then did not respond again.
1: And what about Major League Baseball, lastly? I mean, you write about how every single team has like a, what sounds like a fortress in the Dominican Republic, to be actively recruiting Dominican players. What is MLB saying about all this?
0: Yes, it's the stories about Santo Caraballo to some extent, and the lenders like him, but those lenders really could not exist in their powerful and lucrative kind of stature if it wasn't for the machine that Major League Baseball has allowed to exist there. And that primarily means, the early agreements that all 30 teams engage in. Major League Baseball hasn't taken any steps to stamp that out, even basic ones, according to a former executive I spoke with that worked for Major League Baseball, such as like sending a memo to the 30 teams saying you're not allowed to reach these early agreements in the Dominican Republic, and you will be disciplined if you do. And there's a lot of complicated, rationale for why they haven't taken a firm stance on these issues in the Dominican Republic. But if you ask Major League Baseball, they think that it's too difficult to police and that you can't enforce away these problems, and that the only answer is an international draft, which would be a complete overhaul of how Dominican players are signed.
1: And lastly, Gus, has this changed your relationship with baseball as a fan, knowing that this kind of stuff is happening?
0: I have so much respect for, for the players in the major leagues that are from the Dominican Republic, now, and also Venezuela, which is run basically by the same system. When I see them and I realize, all the sort of cutthroat hurdles that they went through to risk to arrive to where they are, and the fact that their signing bonuses were siphoned away, and that they had savvy financiers circling them, and not

0: not only those in the major leagues, but I have a lot of respect also for, or just really more awareness for, you know, how each major league baseball player, you know, represents hundreds, if not thousands, of Dominican and Venezuelan players who gave up their childhood and were faced with these kind of like predatory challenges, and only to see their, you know, only to not make the cut. And so I just have a lot more kind of appreciation and respect for what these players of Dominican and Venezuelan descent go through that is just not something that's at all a reality for example, American players.
1: Well, I know everyone can find your reporting in ProPublica. Also, the great ProPublica podcast did an episode with you. Their podcast is Paper Trail, and they dig deeply into this story in an episode with you. And what is next? What is your process now as you keep going with the reporting?
0: We still have I feel like we've just skimmed the surface, and there's a lot more issues to explore in how Dominican baseball players are recruited. And so, you know, I would ask, we actually have a WhatsApp line. WhatsApp is very popular, you know, throughout Latin America. And if any listener out there wants to get in contact with me, or even just keep updated on the series, send a text to 917-207-6447.
1: Awesome. Glad you shared that. And thanks for all this reporting. Investigative sports reporter Gus Garcia Roberts, who's been doing some amazing work with ProPublica, digging into a lot of these questions with Major League Baseball recruiting. Gus, thanks a lot.
0: Thanks a lot, David. Appreciate it.
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3: All right, Matthew, it's time for F, Mary, Chill, where, of course, the F stands for friend. Let's start with the running backs that scored 2 touchdowns in week 2. We got Isaiah Crowell, Carlos Hyde, and Adrian Peterson. Who are you going to F? Who are you going to marry? Who are you going to chill?
4: Thanks, Coach. I'm going to F, friend, of course, Adrian Peterson, volume key in fantasy football. Peterson's obviously getting it. 3rd in the NFL in rushes and...
1: Before fantasy football was everywhere, there was the talented Mr. Roto. Roto is, of course, short for rotisserie. And what does cooking meat have to do with fantasy? Well, maybe I'll just let Matthew Berry explain. This is a guy who somehow managed to turn an overheard conversation that piqued his interest into an obsession with fantasy sports, then into a career, then a business, and a pretty extraordinary life. He happened upon a version of fantasy baseball at age 14. He then went to Hollywood, wrote for Married with Children, worked for George Carlin, built websites before websites were a thing, and eventually walked away from Hollywood to chase something that made him happier. Why do fantasy sports specifically make Matthew Berry happier? The raw math is part of it. But for Matthew, fantasy has always been about the people on the other side of the draft board and the connections that last long after the season ends. Today, after serving as senior fantasy sports analyst for 15 years at ESPN and a run at NBC Sports, Matthew has left the networks behind to build his own company, Fantasy Life, where he writes, broadcasts, and helps millions of people try to win their leagues. He is, in other words, still doing exactly what he was doing as a kid, just at a much bigger scale. And today, he's going to try to make a fantasy player out of me. Here's my big confession, Matthew. I'm not a fantasy guy yet.
3: Okay.
1: And so I would love, in as we chat, for you to win me over. I tried it. I'm totally open to it. And I love the social aspect of it. But being a Pittsburgh Steelers fan, you know, I tried some fantasy. I was picking Steelers players and just packing my roster with players I already loved. I don't think I was able to do the important thing, like differentiate the fantasy experience from the sports fandom experience. And so that's my challenge to you to leave this time that we have together with me running and trying to get on a fantasy team before the season starts.
4: Well, let's start with this, David. Do you like to have fun?
1: I love to have fun.
4: Are you pro-fun or are you anti-fun?
1: I am very pro-fun, and especially with sports. I mean, I dream of nothing more than being at my Pittsburgh Steelers bar with my people watching on a Sunday afternoon, drinking Icy Light and, like, loving life. It is up there it might be number one in the fun activities that I crave.
4: So that's the biggest thing. I get interviewed all the time, and one of those questions I always get asked is, like, you know, fantasy football, why is it so popular, blah, blah, blah, what's the secret to its success? And I'm just like, well, it's fun. We're a country of people that like to do fun things. You know, it's a fairly simple answer. And so what it does is, like, you are, David, you are a Steelers fan. You will always root for the Steelers.
1: Yeah.
4: But you're also a sports fan. And so there are a number of NFL games that will not involve the Steelers. You know, in any given week, 15, in a week in which every team plays, 15 of the games of the 16 that'll play won't involve your Steelers.
1: Sadly, yes.
4: And what fantasy football does is it gives you a rooting interest, you know, assuming you like to root for stuff, you obviously like to root for your Steelers, it's going to give you a rooting interest in games that you might not otherwise care about. It's going to expose you to players. The other thing is, as you mentioned, the social aspect. So you gather in a bar and you draft with your buddies. You have a lot of fun. And then, you know, it keeps you together. I'm in a league with a lot of guys that I went to college with. And, you know, we all went to Syracuse University. And I went over 30 years ago. And I would have lost touch with almost all of them by now. Mm. We are all spread out. I live in Connecticut. You know, I live in small town Connecticut because, you know, ESPN brought me here. And then I left ESPN. I went to NBC and I'm doing my own thing, but all in the state of Connecticut. And only one person that I went to school with lives in the state of Connecticut. A lot of them are in Los Angeles. One's in Chicago. Others in Florida. We're all over the place. But because we're in this fantasy football league, you know, we're on text chains all the time. We're on email threads all the time. We've stayed in touch. And so I've seen, you know, I've seen marriages and kids and career changes. And, you know, I've been able to stay in touch with my friends because of fantasy football. It is something that has brought me closer to my coworkers. It is something that has brought me, it has helped me in business. There's just a camaraderie there. And for you, David, I think it's another connection point.
1: Yeah.
4: You know, and so assuming you enjoy a group of friends, and it sounds like you love going to a bar, having an Icy Light and watching football, well, this is now going to give you a rooting interest. And in a world in which your Steelers disappoint you, because, David, that is going to happen this year.
1: Never, never. Yeah, put a pin in that, because I do want to come back to why you think Steelers are going to disappoint me.
4: So
1: this
4: when
1: year,
4: your Steelers disappoint you again this year, you will have your fantasy team to root for. We're going to talk in a year from now, and you're going to say to me, you're going to say, thank you, Matthew.
1: All right, Matthew, we'll see about that. So for Matthew, that connection, it goes way back. And it started by chance, way before the apps, the rankings, the trash talk, and the group chats. He was 14 years old, obsessed with sports, and about to discover a game called Rotisserie League Baseball. Well, let me ask you about Syracuse. I mean, when you were in college, fantasy was not your goal in life. I mean, you were an aspiring television writer. You had dreams of Hollywood, right? What is the first memory of fantasy in your life?
4: 14 years old.
1: 14.
4: So in 1983, in the winter of 1983, a book came out. And I was a nerdy kid, sports obsessed, read every single book I could get my hand on, read box scores, read, like, just sports obsessed. I played tennis as a kid. I was a pretty good tennis player. I was, you know, I was good enough to play Division I tennis. That's about the level I was. Wasn't good enough to, like, be a pro, but I could have played Division I tennis on a scholarship. That was my level. And I read this book. So, I mean, I read every sports book. Like, I was just a voracious reader as a kid. And a book came out called Rotisserie League Baseball. And it was a book about, in essence, fantasy baseball. And so I read the book, and it was really well written. It was written by these guys, Glenn Wagner and Daniel Okrent, the founding fathers. And it was a group of New York-based magazine writers and editors.
5: And they used to have lunch every Thursday at a restaurant called La Rotisserie, which is now defunct. And they came up with this game. And so they would meet every Thursday to have lunch and talk about their this what is in essence fantasy baseball. But they called it Rotisserie League Baseball.
6: It's a great name.
5: And they wrote a book about it. They wrote a book called Rotisserie League Baseball, the greatest game for baseball fans since baseball. Which is the actual title.
6: I love that. That's a great that's a great title.
5: Yeah. They're really good writers, and so the book just made it sound so fun and, you know, interesting, and they all had team names and logos and, you know, all this trash talk and just a bunch. It was great. And so, again, this is pre-internet. This is 1983. But like I said, I was a pretty good tennis player, and so I was taking private lessons, ranked in the state of Texas, the whole thing. And so I show up to my private tennis lesson. I'm 14 years old. I'm a freshman in high school. And as I walk up, I see my tennis coach and a guy that I knew was like one of his close friends talking. And as I approach, they're talking in this weird language, but sounds familiar. And I walk up to him and I said, are you guys talking about Rotisserie League Baseball? And they looked at me. Again, they're late 20s, early 30s, these guys. And they looked at me and they said, you've heard of it? And I'm like, I just read the book. You've heard of it? And they're like, we did too. And we're talking about how many people, you know, could we get a league together to try this thing? And I said, I'm in. And so in the spring of 1984, I'm still 14 years old, the Fat Dog Rotisserie League of College Station, Texas, had its annual draft. It's a league that goes on to this day. And it was me and a bunch of adults, but like it was no one had ever heard of it. And so there was 10 of us in a National League only fantasy baseball.
6: You're 14 years old and you're with a bunch of adults in this league?
5: Yes. Yeah, yeah. Because they needed a guy. I mean, I don't think I was their first choice, but I think it was just like no one had heard of this. I mean, like, and
6: yeah, if this kid has heard of this thing, like he gets an automatic entry. Like,
5: yeah, I mean, it was just trying to explain what this game is. You know, now it's everyone knows it, but back then, pre-internet, pre-computers, no one had heard of it, and just the book had come out, and there'd been some magazine articles and stuff, and later in my life, and then there was like a if in the book they tried to make a little money, and so if you wanted to, they would fax you your standings. Like you could
6: love
5: subscribe to Rotisserie League Baseball, and they would once a week, because the box scores didn't come out, blah, blah, it's a whole thing, but because of the internet, like it would take they would fax you your standings once a week. And so we paid whatever the $50 or whatever it was to have that service. And later in life, because of my success at ESPN, I was able to meet Daniel Okrent. And
6: cool.
5: You know, the founding father, the guy that invented it. And we talked about this and he's like, I remember the Fat Dogs. And it turns out he went and looked up his, you know, whatever records he had. And turns out the Fat Dogs were one of the first 50 fantasy baseball leagues in America. So,
7: wow.
5: And so that's
6: my
5: first
6: really
5: memory.
6: Into fantasy before it was cool. Like really?
5: Yes. Oh yes. And so
6: did you win as the 14-year-old in the room, or?
5: I think I finished eighth. I didn't know what I was doing.
6: Yeah, I mean, that's fair. You're 14.
5: Yeah, but I beat somebody. I didn't finish last, at least.
1: The rudimentary fantasy he was playing remained a constant companion through college, but Matthew had a bit of a performer's itch to scratch. He wanted to move to Hollywood, write for TV, and somehow make a living doing the things he loved. Even early on, he had this potent mix of ambition and a willingness to bet on himself.
6: Then you get to Hollywood. I mean, you're writing, you're like doing serious work. You're like writing for Married with Children. You worked on the George Carlin show. How are you balancing? Like, you're also writing about fantasy on the side. Did anyone tell you were crazy? Like, this is a waste of time? Just focus on Hollywood? The sports thing is strange?
5: So it's always like I've had this crazy career. I've had the weirdest career path of all time. So I go out there. I managed to get a job as George Carlin's assistant. I do that for about 2 years, and then I want to become a writer. So I get a job, you know, after I was working as a production assistant, I ended up getting a job as a writer for sitcoms and movies. So I'm doing that. All along, my hobby is fantasy football, fantasy baseball. I'm just in a ton of leagues. And in 1999, there's a website called RotoWorld, which still exists to this day, rotoworld.com.
6: Yep.
5: It's now owned by NBC. And and this is 1999, just to set the scene for your listeners, is a, this is back in the days of, you know, dial up. You had to dial up to get to the internet, you know. AOL and CompuServe, you've got mail. Like that was a novel thing. You'd be like, oh, I've got an email. How interesting. I wonder what it
6: said. We all have like the dial-up sound like in our minds probably if we are of a certain age. It's all still there. Like, yeah.
5: For sure. I was on this website. It was a low-traffic site, but I was on it all the time because they had fantasy player news. And I was just like, and they had a thing that said, you know, we're looking for writers. So I write them a note.
1: And this is where Matthew's two worlds started to overlap. He wasn't looking to leave Hollywood. He wasn't plotting some grand reinvention. He just couldn't seem to shake his love for fantasy. And eventually, that stubborn interest started to bear fruit.
6: This is such a human thing, by the way. Like, can I turn my hobby into a job? Like, I feel like so many people hit moments in their lives where it's like, could it be possible that I could turn my hobby into, like, actual work?
5: But the truth is, David, like, that's not the thought process at the time. Like, it doesn't even occur to me. I'm working to try to become a Hollywood writer. I want to be, you know, I want to make movies and TV shows. Sure. And I want to be well paid, you know, because it's a lucrative career. And so I see this ad. And again, no one's making money on the internet. It's 1999. The internet is barely a thing. And so I say, I sent him a note and I said, hey, listen, I'm a professional writer living out in Hollywood, but I love fantasy sports. It's my passion. It's my big hobby. And I think it'd be just a lot of fun to write a column on the side for you guys. Could I try out? Could I send you a sample? And they wrote me back the next day and they said, we looked you up on IMDb. Married with Children is our favorite show of all time. You're hired.
6: Well, didn't you become the talented Mr. Roto? Like you became like the well-known columnist for this small fantasy set.
5: Oh, sure. Sure. I mean, so, you know, I was trying to come up with a nickname that made me sound like I was an expert, but didn't take himself too seriously. And again, we talked about Rotisserie League Baseball. So the website was called Roto World, short for rotisserie. And, you know, I was trying to think of like, you know, I had all these terrible names, Dr. Fantasy, Mr. Roto, you know, the Dr. Roto, you know, the Roto Lord, the Roto King, all
6: too serious.
5: Terrible names,
6: too
5: all
6: serious.
5: Of them awful,
6: yeah.
5: Awful.
6: Yeah.
5: And my then girlfriend or my then wife at the time, now my ex-wife, but we had just seen The Talented Mr. Ripley, the Matt Damon movie.
6: Sure.
5: And so I'm coming with all those names and she just turns to me and says, what about The Talented Mr. Roto? And I'm like, oh my God, that's hilarious. Because it's so over the top. But it makes me sound like an expert, but it's, you know, it's over the top. I'm clearly not taking myself seriously. So the Talented Mr. Roto nickname was born. And so I wrote on the website just for free, just for fun. I'm a pretty good writer. There's not a lot that I'm good at, but I'm a pretty good writer. And I developed a following. I've developed a nice following. Flash forward to 2004, and people were, the dot-com bubble had burst, and they'd come back, and now people were actually starting to make real money on the internet. Not crazy money the way we, today, but like in 2004, like you could, there was actually potentially, you know, people were starting to advertise on the internet, people were starting to buy, buying subscriptions on the internet, they'd be willing to do that. So in 2004, I thought I should, maybe I can make a few bucks on the side. I felt like I'd developed enough of a following. And I decided to start my own website. I left Roto World and I started talentedmrroto.com, which is a terrible URL, you know, in hindsight.
6: Works. I mean, it works. It's clearly worked.
5: Yeah, I mean, it did end up working out. And so what I realized, David, is, and this is where I was saying where you're like, you know, making a career of your hobby, like I fell into it because it was never the intention. The idea was that I wanted to make a few bucks on the side, but I'm making my living as a Hollywood writer.
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1: Welcome back to Sports in America, and let's dive right back into our conversation with fantasy football guru Matthew Berry. Matthew thought he was building a business, but maybe it was more of an escape pod. His bold approach raised a bigger question for me about how we throw ourselves into things when other areas of our lives just aren't working.
6: What is the lesson about whether entrepreneurship that brings you joy should or can be an escape from sort of other life things? Is it okay? Is it dangerous in a way to follow that path, that energy?
5: I think it's both. I think in my particular case, it was both. It both saved my life because I was, you know, and I'm being overly dramatic there, but I mean, I was massively depressed, you know, and the only thing that made me happy was this, you know, sort of fake football thing and fake sports. And, you know, nothing bad to say about my ex-wife. We are friends to this day. We had a very amicable divorce. There was no third person. There was no drama. We got together when I was 25 and she was 23. And this time of my life that I'm describing, I was 35 and she was 33. And we were just very different people. If you think about what you were like when you were 25 versus what you were like when you were 35, you know, and just, we just got married too young. And she's an awesome human being. And she's terrific. Like I said, we had a very amicable divorce. It was just sort of like we, you know, sort of turned to each other and we're just like, we shouldn't be married. Like we, you know, like we're just like, if we met each other right now, we wouldn't even go on a date. We're just such different people. And so anyway, and she was very encouraging of me pursuing this thing that she's like, this is what makes you happy. And
6: wow, that's amazing. I mean, that she didn't have to do that.
5: No, she did not. And luckily, you know, she had a very good job and we were able to sort of take that chance. So I owe a lot to her. But basically what ended up happening was that, you know, so I started Talented Mr. Roto in 2004. And over the next 3 years, I just, you know, killed myself. I threw myself into it. I wasn't enjoying Hollywood as well. I was successful, but it turned me into a person I didn't like. Hollywood is one of those things where it's so subjective, right? That like, you know, if you said, hey, you know, Matthew, I want to be a doctor. Okay, well then you need to, you know, if you go to this school and you do this residency and you pass this test, you're a doctor. Here are five, you know what I mean? I want to be a mechanic. Okay, if you do this,
6: yeah,
5: you're a mechanic. Get this certification.
6: Get this certification.
5: You might go to a better school or a worse school or, you know, there's different areas of expertise, but you know, again, most careers, I want to do this. Okay, well, if you do this, and this, you are that. And a creative career is unlike that. So you could be the best writer in the world, but you need somebody else to say, I will pay for that script. And then you need somebody else to say, I will make that script. And then you need somebody else to say, I will star in that script. Or whatever it is, right? You need so many other people that it's their subjective taste. And so what would happen is that, you know, the Variety and the Hollywood Reporter used to come out as magazines back then. And so every day I would open it up and I'd see some writer that I knew, you know, and he sold some spec script for $250,000. I'm like, that hack? You got to be kidding me. How am I not? Wait, yeah. That guy got...
6: How am I not getting that $250,000?
5: That's right. That guy got that show and I didn't. I read that script. It was terrible. Bobby. And it turned me into a petty, jealous, angry person, and that's not who I am. But this, you know, fantasy football was an escape. Fantasy sports was an escape. And so along with the fact that
6: you never felt that kind of resentment, like this person is getting something out of fantasy that I'm not. It was your path to lay out.
5: And it was my own thing. Not a lot of people were doing fantasy sports back then,
6: sure,
5: the way they do now. And so, you know, when I was, you know, in terms of my Hollywood career, it was just like, oh, this is this thing I'm going to do over here, you know? And, you know, the issues with my wife and I, it was just like, well, this is going to be my thing, you know, over here. And when you're looking for promotion in the world of sports, ESPN is obviously one of the first places you turn.
6: Right.
5: And I was very lucky that a guy named Steve Mason, who does his radio show in LA to this day, Mason and Ireland, they're legends. Over 20 years, they've been at ESPN Radio in LA. Steve was a fan of my column and read it and invited me to come on the air. And one segment led to two, led to why don't you do the hour? Why don't you guest host? And, you know, hey, why don't we do a, you know, they hired me to do a show, Fantasy Football Friday Night. It was a 2-hour show on the radio. And
6: It's led to a 15-year career at ESPN, right? I mean, you went deeper and deeper.
5: That's exactly right. Yeah, in 2005, my wife and I split up, and I basically said to my writing partner, you know, hey, let's write one last movie, bank the money, because I'm out.
6: Mm-hmm.
5: And I know, and then people you asked earlier was, you know, do people think I was crazy? At that time, yes. I was just like, I know this sounds insane because we're making a lot of money writing movies, but I am going to, I want to quit show business and I'm going to try to make a career at fantasy sports. I'm going to chase happiness.
6: How scary was that?
5: It's super scary because it's like at that time, this is 2005, this is over 20 years ago. You know, the idea that you could make a living talking and writing about, you know, this hobby seemed very silly, right? We're a much different society now where you can make a living off your niche, off of your hobby, off of your passion. Mm-hmm. But over 20 years ago, that was not the case. It was not considered that. Again, this is social media is just barely starting. Like there wasn't any way to monetize your passion. Podcasts didn't exist. YouTube didn't exist. Like, you know, that was the issue. There was just no way to really monetize your passion, or there were very narrow ways to monetize your passion back then.
6: Yeah.
5: But I said to my writing partner, and I said to my, you know, soon to be ex-wife and, you know, my friends and family, I will probably make, you know, $10,000 a year and I'll have to get a real job and whatever it is. But I'm just, the only thing that makes me happy right now is this. And I want to chase happiness.
6: I love that. I mean, I love that. And I love, you know, I don't want to, you know, jump around too much, but I mean, I think about you now and your post ESPN life and, you know, having gone to NBC and, but also like hung on to your place in the world as an entrepreneur, like fantasy life, I believe, you tell me if I'm wrong, got like $7 million in 2025 in investments. And you have people like LeBron James and Joe Burrow and others, I mean, these massive stars who not only believe in fantasy, but believe in you and want to invest in you as like the guy. And yeah. Given everything you're describing, like the, you know, a marriage that became difficult and just realizing the Hollywood wasn't your place, it's just extraordinary.
5: I appreciate that. And, you know, like I said, I would love to tell you that I had this great grand design and I all saw it, but that's not the truth. I realized, as I said, that like I was the only person that could support my site. And so like in 2005, I'm like, I'm going to go for it. You know, I'm going to bank the money. I'm going to save it. I do one last gig and then bank the money. I'm going to try to go for it. And I went on air for like, I worked basically for free for 2 years to build this asset. But a couple things happened. Fantasy football started to get more popular. And I got comfortable doing this, speaking in front of a microphone. There weren't very many people that could talk this nerd language, this fantasy football nerd language in a way that was, you know, helpful and entertaining to consumers and fun.
6: And fun. I mean, fun and humor has always been part. Why is that important? Like, why is it important to have that fun humor when you're writing or talking about?
5: I think because there's so many statistics involved. Like, you don't want it to be homework. You don't want it to feel like, you know, you're back in algebra class, right? It needs to be. I mean, and that's always been a hallmark of my success, is that I'm able to take fairly complex ideas fairly dense data and make it very easy to digest, understand, consume, and do it with humor and pop culture and in a way that's relatable.
6: And maybe that's the secret to Matthew's staying power. He didn't want to come down from the mountain and hand out fantasy commandments. He wanted to be the smart collegial guy on the stool next to you. But fantasy has changed a lot since those early days. In many leagues, there can be real money on the line. And as sports gambling has exploded, it raises a pretty obvious question. What happens to fantasy when betting becomes part of the experience? Well, let me ask you about a little bit of the future of fantasy. Are you concerned that the prevalence and the legalization of sports gambling is going to change fantasy? Because we now have this other totally available opportunity to engage with sports in a different way that can involve, you know, making a lot of money. Could this sort of ruin this beautiful fantasy story in any way?
5: No, I got asked that question. You know, when PASPA was overturned and sports betting first became legal in America? I got asked that question a lot. I did a lot of interviews around that time where it's just like, oh, is this the end of fantasy football? And I was just like, well, your question basically has the premise that no one has ever bet on sports prior to this moment. You know, I mean, sports betting has been around forever, and it's a multi-billion dollar industry. It was a multi-billion dollar industry in America.
1: Okay, I'm going to do something that we've become really good at doing on this show, give you a simple and clear PASPA refresher. So PASPA stands for the Professional and Amateur Sports Protection Act. This was a federal law that basically said states cannot legalize sports betting. But in 2018, the Supreme Court threw the law out, and suddenly states could decide for themselves if they wanted to legalize sports betting, which is when the sports betting boom exploded.
5: Prior to PASPA being overturned, it just was being done illegally and offshore and, you know, with local bookies. But, like, people have been betting on sports since the beginning of time. But, you know, the question was basically, am I worried about, you know, the good times of fantasy ending? And I'm not, because, I mean, fantasy is more popular. I'm a big believer that the rising tide, you know, lifts all boats. And the value proposition of the community of fantasy football is always going to be there. It's not betting or anything else isn't replacing that. And the book that I wrote, Fantasy Life, is literally is entirely about that, about the community of fantasy football.
1: And that really is the thing Matthew has been chasing all along, the community that grows around the millions of leagues in the United States alone. His book, Fantasy Life, is essentially a love letter to that idea, the rivalries, the traditions, and the people who keep showing up for each other every Sunday. Because for all the talk about stats and projections and whether you should start your flex, fantasy is ultimately a pretty simple excuse to stay connected. And maybe that's why Matthew Berry has spent more than four decades playing. He just figured out how to make a living at it, too.
6: What does it mean to you when you have people writing to you and telling you, like, your story or your prediction, you, Matthew, were involved in, like, the tie that bonds me to my uncle or my aunt or my spouse? Like, you're playing a role in our relationship staying tight.
5: It's meaningful, and it's something that I take seriously, and I try to foster and do what I can to help it, right? I mean, I'm very blessed in that so many people associate fantasy football, this thing they love, with me. I mean, you and I are part of the same community, and if we were both in Pittsburgh right now or whatever, you know, I'd be like, all right, you know, what we, you know, grab a beer. We wound up drinking all night. And you and I, you and I clearly have a shared language. And I'm, you know, thrilled and honored and humbled to be that for, you know, the people that enjoy fantasy football.
6: All right. I have to finish by asking you why I'm going to have a miserable year as a Steelers fan, because I've been messing with the idea of being optimistic with Mike McCarthy as our coach and Aaron Rodgers. And long-term, I feel like Drew Aller might be our guy, our quarterback of the future, but you're telling me this is going to be a miserable year, and you know a lot of stuff.
5: Yeah, I mean, look, first off, I have Drew Aller in my Dynasty League, so I really hope he is the quarterback of the future. It was an impressive debut in preseason. I hope I'm wrong.
6: Me too.
5: The problem with the Steelers, I think, is that, you know, I feel like, and I'm not saying you specifically, but I feel like the Steelers fans just sort of ran Mike Tomlin out of town. And they were just like, we're sick of 9-8. We're sick of, you know, losing the first round of the playoffs. And then you go out and you get Mike McCarthy, who, like, listen, you were annoyed with Mike Tomlin. Wait till you see McCarthy, right? Like, it's going to be another.
6: You're preaching the choir here. I was a Tomlin guy. And
5: yeah,
6: and
5: he's,
6: thought we
5: I
6: had
5: think
6: it
5: he's
6: going to
5: be 9-8. My belief on Mike McCarthy is a good football coach. He's a good offensive mind. He'll call a good offense. He'll call a good offense. But I'm also of the belief that no one has done less with more talent in his NFL career than Mike McCarthy. He had peak Aaron Rodgers, not the 42-year-old version of Aaron Rodgers, who has the, you know, one of the lowest average depth of targets last year in the NFL. It's a bunch of dink and dunk stuff. But, you know, he had, like, first ballot Hall of Famer, possibly the greatest quarterback to ever play the game, Aaron Rodgers. And, you know, and they disappointed a lot. And then he had Dak Prescott, you know, who was, you know, for 4 years in Dallas, and they always underachieved, you know, given the amount of talent. Like, Dak Prescott and Micah Parsons could never get anywhere. And so I just think you're in a division with, I think the Ravens are going to are loaded for bear. I think the Bengals are going to be really good this year. They got their deep, you know, as long as Burrow stays healthy, that offense is going to be one of the best in the NFL. And the Bengals very quietly had a, you know, at least on paper, had a very good offseason with their defense. And while the Browns, you know, are going to be a struggle overall, they're going to be a tough out. It's still a very good defense. Like, you know, you guys are going to have to, you know, grind out wins against those two guys. And so it's a very tough defense. You've got a 42-year-old quarterback. I just, you know what I mean? It just, you look around the AFC and you're sitting here like, you know, do you think, again, this is why they play the games, but, you know, do we think the Steelers are better than the Ravens, the Bills, the Broncos, the Patriots, the Chiefs maybe?
6: But we hear this every year and then we go 9-8. We'll probably go 9-8 again, right? I mean, we'll probably...
5: That's what I'm saying. And so that's why I'm saying it's frustrating, because what will happen is, and maybe Drew Aller's the answer, but the argument is that the reason you guys brought back Rodgers or whatever is because it's just, it's tough to find a quarterback, and you guys are not going to be bad enough where you're getting a pick where you can get a franchise guy,
6: right,
5: but you're not going to be good enough where you get anywhere, and you're going to be stuck in this middle, you know, purgatory of you know, mediocrity.
6: You got me into fantasy by kind of telling me your story and talking about the social aspect of it, but also reminding me that that'll give me something to enjoy this football season instead of my, what did you say, Steelers, the purgatory of mediocrity?
5: Yes, the purgatory of mediocrity.
6: Yeah.
5: Exactly. The towel truly will be terrible.
6: Well, on that note, Matthew, thank you. This has been really fun.
5: Thanks, David. I appreciate it.
6: All right, next time on Sports in America, we're going to talk about something pretty taboo in the world of sports: quitting.
9: I mean, they were worried I was going to have a heart attack and die out there. And I felt like almost responsible to ride until I passed out.
6: Lael Wilcox is an ultra-distance cyclist, and in 2024, she became the fastest woman to ride her bike around the world. She tried to do it again earlier this summer, and even faster, until a historic heat wave in Europe made it unsafe for her to keep going.
9: My skin felt like it was on fire. I felt like I was going to throw up all the time. And then eventually I was throwing up.
6: No athlete wants to give up in any competition, but Lael's learned a lot from the experience.
9: Sometimes when things don't work out, we just keep going back to it because we're trying to prove it to other people that we're capable. And in fact, that's not that motivating.
6: That is next time on Sports in America. This is Sports in America. I'm your host, David Green. Our executive producers are Joan Isabella and Tom Grassler. Our senior producer is Michael Olcott. Our producer is Michaela Winberg. And our associate producer is Bibiana Correa. Our engineer is Mike Villers. Our theme music is composed by Emma Munger. Our talent booker is Britt Kahn. Our tile artwork was created by B. Walling. 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
12: 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Since 1999, On Point has helped more than 11,000 youth from our region to get into college, stay there, and succeed afterward. 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
13: I'm Jaleel.
14: I'm Simone.
15: I'm Samaj.
16: And we're the Campbells.
13: My name is Jaleel Campbell. I just got my MFA from SUNY Purchase. And I studied media, arts, and culture. I've never felt this creative in my life. I am a doll maker, videographer, producer, director. I do a little bit of everything.
14: I'm Simone Campbell, and I am a media scholar. I've always had an interest in social justice. While I was at Buff State, I actually was the president of the NAACP. I'm now at Howard University pursuing my PhD in media studies and cultural studies, how it reflects inequalities in society and specifically amongst the Black community, the ways in which media can also be used to tell correct stories of the Black community and other marginalized communities.
17: My name is Samaj Campbell. I'm also a doctoral student currently at Syracuse University, and I specialize in 19th and 20th century African American history. Specifically, I study Black girlhood, Black women, Black feminists, how they've been written about and how they've been seen throughout history. So how can their stories be told? My family is super strong and has had a lot of impact on my life.
14: All of what we're doing, it really combines.
17: It's
14: like
17: rooted.
14: He's doing the media, arts, culture, like the actual presence of it. We're doing the theoretical aspect of it, the background of it. This is the green book with all of our father's paternal lineage. This is our first ancestor, Pompey Hines, that was born in Liberty County, Georgia. So that's like right outside of Savannah. He had 19 children and they all like were very successful. But our fourth great grandmother, she actually started a school with her husband and provided education for the Black children there. Just hearing about that and having records of it, it is just so influential. And I feel like we've always been on this pursuit even before knowing that.
13: I have a show at the Everson Museum and it's titled Homecoming. Homecoming means me being back here in Syracuse, but also me looking back at my family history and coming up with some visuals to accompany these stories. I had a residency with Adobe. They provided me a grant to come up with a new body of work. My main inspiration behind the dolls came from my love of playing with the dolls. I wasn't supposed to play with them though because I was a boy. So I experienced bullying from, you know, my father. And from that, I felt like I was supposed to play with them in secrecy. I saw them more so as I'm about to design clothes for these dolls. I'm about to do their hair. I'm about to, like, it was just the perfect way to me to get all my creativity out. My dolls, they're gender neutral. So if, like, little boys in particular, if they're interested in playing with them, they don't have to worry about that same type of burden.
17: If you're in the same room with Jaleel, you just feel his vibe and his aura, and you just know Jaleel's in the room, basically. So anything he puts his name and, like, mark on, it's like, it's gonna be great. It's gonna be beautiful. Everything that he's experienced, he's really like just created, like some people would say created a monster, but he's created like just a king, honestly. Like everything that he does is just excellent. These are our ninth grade pictures and Jaleel's 10th grade. Pictures. This is when we joined On Point as freshmen at Nottingham High School.
13: Every resource On Point gave me, I was ready right there to use it. They do so much for their students and they genuinely care. They will continue to check in to make sure you're okay.
14: Even at 25 years old in a PhD program, they are still calling me to make sure that I have everything that I need for each semester.
13: Setting their students up with internships over the summer. I've had about 5 or 6 internships, okay? And I've loved every single one of them. I learned something new every single time.
17: Graduating from high school, you know, you're super young, going off to college, and sometimes you feel unsure about your future, like what it is you're actually gonna do. And they stepped in as an extended family to help out in any way, shape, or form.
14: My mom always had us in summer college. Literally every summer in high school, we were in some type of summer college. Both ended up graduating in 3 years because I came into college 40 plus college credits. Samaj had 30 something. I think after my first semester, I was a junior.
17: Yeah.
14: So yeah, we just kind of have gone it's on like this route together.
17: A joint, like force. Now that we're apart in different cities, we're still doing our PhD thing and doing it together.
14: I think she's only waiting so that we can graduate together, but she could literally be done, I think, in December. Like, a PhD in 2 years? Are you kidding me?
17: Same for you, Simone. Like, literally went to Howard. Like, she got her funding and she got internships. She's working with higher-ups and important figures in D.C. right now, which is extremely beautiful to see her unfold as just this working career woman on top of doing her PhD has just been amazing to watch.
13: In order to be a boss, you have to have that type of mentality, and both of my sisters have that. Simone takes it to an extreme that doesn't make no sense, okay? Her tenacity and her drive. It's a junior version of me. It's so easy to get swiped up in your head and thinking that you're not worthy of X, Y, and Z, of a residency, of a grant. We definitely need those affirming words and to be confident in our own abilities and know that we're the prize. Yes.

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0: First off, congratulations on such an incredible season, doubling your win total from last year, winning an ACC tournament game, an NCAA tournament game. What has this season meant to you?
1: I really enjoyed every single member of our family this year. You know, we tried to hold on as long as we could, and we started in June and went to New York City, and they just kind of became sisters, and I just pray that they maintain that for the rest of their lives. And we fought hard, we made mistakes, we stuck together. We didn't listen to the naysayers, we didn't see the other houses that were on fire. We just stayed locked into who we were, and we became something really special. And for that, I want to thank my players and coaches and administration and all that touched our program to make it become what it was. And we certainly know that we didn't do all we wanted to do, but we did more than we thought we could. And I'm so grateful for the opportunity.
2: I just remember, you know, in probably March, late March, early April, talking to Coach Jack about the opportunity as I was in transition and still contemplating, okay, what's next? And to know Coach Jack, right? She's one of the best recruiters out there. It wasn't even 24 hours before, you know, the coaching change, and she's already on the phone. And when I met with Coach Jack, we were in Tampa at the Final Four, and we just talked about what would this opportunity look like. I hadn't sat in the associate head coaching chair in a very long time. And I just wanted to know, more importantly, Coach Jack, what do you need from me for you? And she said, I need another head coach. You've done it. You've done it at an elite level. You've had success. And I want to work alongside of someone that can give me that insight. We can play off each other. We often joke that we're the yin and the yang, fire and ice. And I'm not sure what day who's fire and who's ice.
0: Sometimes it's a mix, right?
2: But to appreciate someone as a leader, but someone with the confidence to bring in another leader and say, I want you to be a part of my team. That's who Coach Jack is, right? She is the leader for leaders. She is a mentor. She's always going to be on the forefront of change. But also, she wants to pour into people to make sure they continue to develop and grow. Mm.
0: And in joining this team, you're a big part of the progression, doubling the win total, getting back to the NCAA tournament, winning a conference tournament game for the first time in the ACC for Coach Jack. When you reflect on this season, what comes to mind?
2: Well, I think of her leadership, but I think of our staff. I joined a team, you know, and I thank you for the compliment, but I look at it as it was the team, you know, it Coach Jack and Coach Casey, Kyrie Carter. Like I could sit here and talk a lot about him, you know, as a coach, someone who's been with her for 9 years, who knows this team, who knows this program. The way he welcomes me. It's not always easy to welcome new people in your program, in your team.

0: Miss Kate, who's the office organizer, God knows, yeah. Miss Kate knows everything about Syracuse. Yeah. So when you think about joining, it wasn't just joining coming to an office. I was walking into a family, and Coach Jack is the leader of that, and it permeates through the office and the hallway. And so I pinch myself because it doesn't feel like a year. It feels like a whirlwind. I often joke with Coach Jack, she brought me here in the spring. So I had to go through my first Syracuse winter, which I made it through. I did have to get snow tires, by the way.
1: There you go.
0: But when you see success, you often see the head coach because, again, the head coach is always the one on the forefront. But I really want to talk about the team behind Coach Jack. And that's what makes this program go. It was the people behind her in addition to her leadership and navigating outward. And that's, I think, why we were so successful. It was the group.
1: When I think of special, it's hard not to think of Uche Zogie, one of the best players in the country last year. She chose to stay at Syracuse when she could have gone anywhere.
2: Yeah.
1: What does it mean to you to retain such a great talent and such a great person?
2: Well, you know, it took refs year, for let's keep it real.
1: Yeah.
2: But it took us having a relationship with a young lady who left her home at 14 and had to become an adult in Japan from Nigeria. For 7 years, she's there by herself, and she needed to connect with somebody that's going to treat her as a human being. And before we talked about her being a great player at Syracuse, we talked about me being a mother figure to her wherever she is in this world. And if we got her on the team, we'll be able to do it daily. But if we didn't have her here, she knew that she had me for the rest of her life, wherever she may have gone. And she just decided to fly here, and she just didn't know how good she could be. She thought that she was pretty good, but with my coaches pouring into her and her having faith in herself, player of the year, rookie of the year, first team all conference, offense and defense, maybe all tournament team at the end and playing in 1.5 games and then all American honorable mention. This says a lot about her stick-to-itiveness, if you will, our team connectivity and our coaching staff who did a tremendous job.
1: Year one in Syracuse, not quite done yet. Season one done. How's it been being in the 315?
3: I mean, it's been amazing. The support from the community is awesome. I've never seen a fan base like this. So it's been really cool. I mean, being able to wear the Block S is incredible. I've been able to make so many connections just because it says Syracuse. So
1: yeah. It's
3: been a phenomenal start.
1: I know that no 2 days are exactly the same in your job, but take me through a day in the life. What are the responsibilities that come with being the GM?
3: Well, that's exactly right. No 2 days are the same. One day I'm managing NIL deals and third-party situations for our players, making sure that they're taking care of the things that they're supposed to do. And then the next day I'm digging in the portal to see who's going to be on our team next year.
1: Yeah.
3: So it's very multifaceted. It's a lot of trying to make sure that we're able to bring in some revenue to help support our program needs in terms of retaining and recruiting new players. But then also making sure that they're able to fill the obligations of those third-party deals that they're doing and managing all of that for our program.
1: Yeah, you mentioned supporting the program, supporting the team. How can fans, how can viewers do a better job of doing that?
3: Oh my gosh, invest. If you have businesses, bring them to the table. There's so many different ways that you can now work with our student athletes using their name, image, and likeness. And I think it's a wonderful opportunity for our student athletes to grow, but it's also the best platform to connect the community with our athletic program.
1: There were some great moments post-game this year celebrating the Bank of America hard hat. Yeah. I love the ACC tournament one when the team bestowed it upon you.
2: Yeah.
1: What does it take and what does it mean to you to have the support of businesses like Bank of America?
2: It's incredible. It's needed. We don't continue without people in our community pouring into us financially and with their love and their

0: just showing up to games. And Bank of America stepped up financially for us, and now they realize that it's a cool thing, but it's also a great thing. We don't do it for any kind of, you know, reviews. We do it because we really sincerely care about the young lady who stepped up and pulled us together, and not necessarily in our minutes of playing and scoring and rebounding, but the clapping and the cheering and support. That's what the world is made of. A lot of little people just doing extraordinary things behind the scenes, and we try to bring that to life.
1: Remember our why. We can remember that it's not about what we're doing right now. It's about what we're leaving for the legacy for the others that's coming behind. This is right now, this has gotten personal. It's gotten personal for me.

0: and see you. And usually we'd be like, what the hell? And you're like, good job. And then you explain to her, hey man, I felt good about it. This kid can't guard me. That's what we're trying to do. We're trying to do it our way. With no apologies, okay?
1: Hi, Michael. This is Felicia Jack, women's basketball head coach. Thank you so much for your sponsorship of our program. But I have a question for you. What inspired you to want to be a sponsor for our Hard Hat Award? I mean, this is amazing what you did, but I want to know what's your inspiration behind it.
2: Terrific. Thanks for having me. So we locally, my local leadership team and I were looking for a different way to reach out to our customers and show our brand locally. And historically, we've done some things with WCNY, and so we were working with them, and they presented us with this hard hat concept. And I thought, wow, that's kind of a cool idea. And so I started to learn a little bit about it. And then I ended up going to the women's basketball preseason dinner. And I got a chance to, well, first of all, the attendance. I couldn't believe how many people were there. And I kind of thought, wow, it kind of confirmed what I kind of knew, which is women's basketball is really really accelerating in popularity, and that dinner and the attendance there confirmed that. And then in addition to that, I met with Coach Jack and some of the teammates and the staff, and they really interacted in a very fun way, and they could tell that they were very supportive of each other. So, you know, at the end of the day, we kind of thought this is kind of a cool idea, and I really like the idea. So we brought the hard hat concept to life.
1: And Michael, how does Bank of America view sponsorship of collegiate sports, and particularly women's basketball?
2: Yeah. Well, so big picture, sports just spark a real human connection among all people, all ages, all abilities and backgrounds. And so that connectivity provides companies with an opportunity to build their brand and reach their customers. At Bank of America, we've partnered with a number of iconic sports brands. And really overall, our goal with sports or any of the other sponsorships really in sports is to create, you know, strong community ties, drive real economic impact, expand participation in sports. And with respect to Syracuse women's basketball and the partnership this year, we saw the players and the staff and the interaction and how they're very proud of representing the university, representing the community, and based on, you know, that and just how they really connected with people, we really saw value in that, candidly, as a corporate partner. And that's what really drove our partnership. And we loved the partnership. And if you look at, you know, for your viewers who have watched Game Changers and the actual Hard Hat Award after every game, I mean, you can see the love that they have for each other and the support that they provide for each other and the pride that they bring to what they do and their craft. So that was really meaningful for us.
1: I have played basketball 40 years ago, and I graduated in 1989. And never in my wildest dreams did I think that there would be a pro league here. Never in my wildest dreams that pro league is going to turn and become what it's becoming. We have choices. Girls, they call us. They call us girls still. Don't skip back in your corner, girls. And you guys said, no, we're going to woman up. We're going to stand for something. We're going to play this game like women, and we're going to stand for the right things. And I just need to tell you how proud I am where you are, what you're doing. Come on, Felicia, get tough. You are not alone in your fight. Keep going, because this old lady here, she tried to be the one and couldn't. But he said it wasn't denied, it just was delayed. And you showing me what delay looks like. So thank you. Thank you, ladies, my queen.
3: We're so lucky. Mm-hmm. I'm so grateful. So humble. You're down to the guy who's ahead of my life to be able to pull this together the way we've done it so fast. So you know, yeah, we do some rep share stuff, and we pray that the people that receive us are the good people.
1: extraordinary people. They're extraordinary people. It's exactly what the people that the seven that was here needed. I can't thank each and every one of you enough for doing the work to get us to this point. I don't take any of you for granted. I don't take anybody that's in this circle, any of you guys, everybody that's been through this journey with us, really, really, from the bottom of my heart, thank you for pouring out with me of your love, whoever who wants to receive it. And people that was on the sideline seeing the love coming towards them, thank you for receiving the love. So again, I don't even know how to stop saying it because you guys are, we're going to do some things that this place ain't never seen before. They give us a little. But when I bring you guys in, y'all show them what it looks like. They want to say, hey, but keep it at a little. No. We're coming for the vault, man. We're coming for the vault. Why? Because we're showing you what greatness looks like. And sometimes when you're a woman, you must fight for what you deserve. Just because you're doing great doesn't mean that that's all you deserve. And so there's some more in the tank. If you're going to have to fight for on the court, I have to fight for it in the boardroom. Trust me, as I see y'all fight the way y'all do today, my fight is going to be tremendous.
4: Coach Jack and the Orange made the 2025-2026 season one to remember. The program now looks forward to building off of last season's success. Syracuse brings back a strong core of returning players, highlighted by ACC Rookie of the Year Uche Izoje. The team has made some impressive additions to the roster, with hopes of achieving even bigger and better things next year. And though we'll have to wait until the fall for the regular season to begin, Coach Jack and Syracuse women's basketball are already hard at work, building a team and a program that our community can be proud of.

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1: 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I'm your host, Dr. Rich O'Neill, a.k.a. 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On this radio show, we also focus on topics designed with your health, happiness, and success in mind. Our guest for today's show is Jim Brulé, transformative storyteller and death doula. And our story today is we're going to combine the two. We're going to talk about transformative storytelling in the context of dying. Jim, welcome to the show. Thank you for coming back to visit with us again.
2: A pleasure to be here.
1: Yeah, delighted to have you. So why don't I just let you start? Let me give you a little context. You know, I'm 73. And so every day, I never anticipated this when I was younger, by the way, but every day there's almost always a moment when I think, oh, I have a limited amount of time left. When I was 30, I never thought about that. But there's a certain point at which things transformed, mm-hmm. and my mind started to realize, oh, I have a limited amount of time left. And someday I'm going to die. So how about that as a context?
2: Sure.
1: Yeah.
2: Well, and the first thing I'll say is everybody has a limited amount of time left, mm-hmm. no matter how old they are. Mm-hmm. It's just we become aware of it.
1: Yeah.
2: So let me start with what a death doula is, just because I think that'll help frame our discussion.
1: Yeah.
2: A death doula is someone who is like a birth doula, except the other end of life. We help people through a transition, mm-hmm. and we help their families, especially as a death doula. We do that, their families, their caregivers, through a period that is often frightening if you don't know anything about it, can be very beautiful, mm-hmm. and is always powerful. It involves kind of a lot of teaching in terms of what happens to my body when I'm dying, what kind of documents do I need to have signed, mm-hmm. all the kind of paraphernalia that surrounds mm-hmm. the dying mm-hmm. process. But even more importantly, how do we start to talk about these things that, especially in our culture, we don't like to talk about? We are not familiar with death the way, you know, an agrarian community might be. Mm-hmm. So a lot of what I do is work with folks who are aware of their mortality, whether they're at the edge or maybe they're many, many years away, but it's started to become, it's come to their mind.
1: Yeah. Part of the fabric of your life.
2: Absolutely.
1: Yeah.
2: And I will tell you that the sooner you develop that mortality, that sense of your mortality, mm-hmm. the more beautiful your life becomes. It's really a gift. I once had someone ask me, what's the best time to call a death doula? Mm-hmm. And I like to laugh and say 5 years ago. And if not that, now.
1: Uh-huh.
2: It doesn't have to wait until you've reached a certain level of physical decline.
1: Uh-huh.
2: And in fact, the sooner you start, the better, because your life changes when you become aware of your own mortality. And uh-huh. if you're in a point where you can start to take advantage of your life, knowing it's finite, then lots of good things can happen. So it's a beautiful thing, but it's a scary thing, especially in our culture. So mm-hmm. that's what I do. I work with people who are confronting their own mortality or their mortality of someone dear to them. And then as an almost inevitable offshoot, I do a lot of work with grief, because grief and death are often associated. So I do grief work as well, but mm-hmm. I focus on the death doula mm-hmm. side of things.
1: Yeah, when you said that you work with families, of people who are dying. That was a surprise to me. I had this image of you working like at a bedside in a hospital or in a hospice with an individual who's dying and not really caring for the family. But of course, we're embedded in our families and we have, you know, I've had my mother died and my father died and my aunt died and my sister died. And each one of those experiences was very profound in its own way.
2: And not everybody dies in the community of their family. I mean, their family may be spread out. There may be the last ones. There's any number of circumstances of the death itself.
1: Mm-hmm.
2: But everybody dies in the context of their family and their community.
1: Mm-hmm.
2: And so it's important to keep all of that present in the room at whatever stage you happen to be at.
1: Mm-hmm. Yeah. When you say you do grief work, I'm just imagining now the first piece of work may have to do with people working, helping people accept the fact that somebody is dying.
2: Because
1: I know my father, when I went to visit him, he was in the hospital. He was 78, and he'd had a couple of small strokes, and he was in the hospital. And I went, and the first thing he said to me was, did you come to see me die? And I was like, whoa, I mean. And then I actually, interestingly enough, I decided I was going to tape record this discussion with him because my wife and I were about to have a baby a few months later. And I wanted him to be able to say something to the baby. So this fits in with storytelling. Mm-hmm. He'd worked for the New York City subway for 35 years. And so I asked him to read the book, The Little Engine That Could. And he did. I realized when I was listening to the tape for the first time myself after he had died, I realized he is talking about dying. And I am absolutely oblivious to the fact that he's talking about dying. I mean, even though he had started our conversation with, did you come here to see me die?
2: Yeah.
1: But every part of the conversation was him talking about he's aware of dying.
2: Yeah.
1: And I'm like, I'm going left. I'm going right. I'm like totally oblivious to this. And I thought, boy, that is pretty weird. We do not want to know.
2: We don't want to know. Yeah. And we're frightened by it, you know, much like with a birth.
1: Mm-hmm.
2: The pain that's associated with birth is intensified by the fear and ignorance of the mother.
1: Mm-hmm.
2: That's not to say there isn't pain there.
1: Mm-hmm.
2: There is, absolutely.
1: Mm-hmm. Mm-hmm.
2: But if the woman is frightened, if she's scared, if she doesn't know what's happening next, our bodies go into hyperdrive with the pain.
1: Mm-hmm.
2: And the same is true in a different way with dying, that when we're afraid of dying, if you're not familiar with what a body does as it's dying, it can be terrifying because you think something's wrong when in fact it's right, but you don't know that.
1: It's just the process.
2: It's just the process. And the family work and the grief work is, lots of time it's anticipatory grief. I mean, I work with caregivers who know that the person they're caring for is going to die. They don't know when. They know it's going to be a while. And they're already grieving the loss of the person. So there's lots of work to be done there.
1: Yeah, in a way, when I talk about myself and you know, starting to think about dying and how much time I have left and processing

0: all of this. I'm sort of grieving youth. I'm grieving the years gone by and how I will not visit that place again. You know, I won't be running around the track at the high school or, you know, going on my first date or all of those kinds of things. And it's a surprise to just encounter the fact that, oh, that is gone. Mm-hmm. You know, that's not coming back. I might be doing some other things, but I'm not doing that again.
1: No. And so part of the challenge for us is to say, how do I treasure the future as much as I treasure the past? Because it's all available to us.
0: That's an interesting idea, treasuring the future. I do treasure the future, actually. And the first thing that comes to mind is I treasure my grandchildren and their futures and my children's futures, their family's futures.
1: And what gifts can you give them?
0: Yes.
1: That will...
0: That's exactly right.
1: Will improve... Not improve. I don't like improve. That will enrich their lives.
0: Yeah.
1: And stories are a great way to do that. Mm-hmm. What do you know? Just like you have the instinct, instead of saying to your father, say some words to your soon-to-be grandchild, you said, read a story. And that speaks to who we are as people. We want to hear stories. It's a modality that we are built for. And so...
0: Tell us about the role of stories in dying and grieving.
1: Well, as we said before, stories carry multiples of meanings, but they also carry a context. And a story, listening to a story is a comforting place to be. Until something bad happens in the story. But, you know, you're entering a world and you're comfortable. So when you're telling a story for someone who's dying or someone who's caring for someone who's dying, the first thing you're doing is giving them a moment to be still and to be comfortable and to feel safe.
0: You know, as soon as you say that, I can picture myself on the couch with my grandkids next to me, snuggling up, and everyone's comfortable. We're getting comfortable, and they're leaning in, and I'm holding, you know, and it's safe, and it's warm and comfortable. So I totally get it.
1: And that's the context of the story. And then one brings in a story that has something to do with mortality or loss or something like that, but in a way that makes it not frightening, that makes it accessible, so that people can say, oh, yes, this is a natural course of things, and it's going to be okay. And then, like I do with all my transformational stories, I try to leave it with an ambiguous ending, because our lives have an ambiguous ending in some ways. Not necessarily our bodies, but who we are as individuals, our stories, all that. Who knows where that's going to go?
0: So I think I would say they're ambiguous invites possibilities.
1: Right.
0: It's like it leaves open.
1: Right.
0: Where you might go,
1: right,
0: and how you might manage your journey to your own death, for instance, like
1: that's
0: that.
1: Right. But now, if you know, take someone in your condition where you say, I've got no physical illness that's threatening my life, I'm just aware of my mortality.
0: Thank goodness,
1: yeah. Here we are. What are all the possibilities before me, and if death is walking beside you, it's no longer something you're running away from. It's a companion. And as you look at what comes next, you can turn to death, as the Spanish would say it, to Mother Death, and, you know, so what do you think? You can have a conversation. And boy.
0: That's nice. I, yeah.

0: I really like that.
1: Yeah.
0: I was I'm remembering some of the, you no doubt know these, the Ingmar Bergman movies, and that famous image of him, of death at the head of a parade of people, right? And I was just imagining him or her beside me, walking along with me, having a conversation. That, what an interesting idea.
1: I'd like to tell us, let's I'm going to see if I can tell it quickly enough.
0: Oh, we have about 10, 12 minutes, so.
1: So this is a
0: So
1: story.
0: hurry up before we die,
1: Before we die.
0: Jerry.
1: This is a story that came to me from a British Belgian storyteller who heard it from an Appalachian storyteller who said it was her family's story and who investigated and found it had been a children's story in Mexico. I mean, this is a story that has traveled the world.
0: Quite a provenance, as they say, I think.
1: So there once was this woman who loved nothing more than celebrating her 90th birthday. Every year she would celebrate her 90th birthday.
0: I love this already.
1: And she lived in a small community and she would throw a big party for her birthday and the whole community would come later in the day as one does in these cultures and they would have great food, they would sing, they would dance, they'd have a great party. But as she got older, it kept getting later and later in the day because she was moving slower and slower. So one of her 90th birthdays, she's getting the house ready and there's a knock at the door and it's way too early. And she goes to the door and who's there but Mother Death? And Mother Death
0: Surprise.
1: says, "Come with me." And the old woman says, "Well, yes, of course, but first we have to finish sweeping the floor." And Mother Death says, "No, you come with me." And she says, "No, you come in. Here, you help me sweep the floor, and that'll help me get ready." And Mother Death comes in and says, "I'm Death. I don't sweep floors." And the woman says, "It's really very simple. Let me show you how." And she gets a broom and they start sweeping the floor together. And she says, "Great, you finish sweeping while I go, set the table." And Mother Death is there sweeping the floor. And she can hear the old woman in the next room singing, "Thank you to life for giving me so much, for giving me so much. Thank you to life for giving me so much." Well, she finishes sweeping the floor. She comes into the dining room, and the old woman says, "Oh, thank you. I'm so far behind. Would you set the table for me while I go cut the vegetables?" And she says, "I'm Mother Death. I don't set the table." So we go through that. And then we go through that with the vegetables. And finally, the old woman is getting dressed, and there's the knock of the real guests at the door. And she calls out to Mother Death, "Would you please get the door? I'm still getting dressed." Mother Death opens the door. Mother Death opens the door, and there's a couple there, and they scream because there's Mother
0: They
1: Death.
0: see Mother Death.
1: And the man hides behind the women's skirts, and Mother Death says, "You can come in, it's okay." And they kind of sidle around her. And over the next little bit, more people arrive at the door, and some people run away, and some people don't even see her. They think the door's just opened magically. Until finally, everybody's arrived, and the food is served, and the music starts playing, and people start to dance. And the old woman gets up and takes Mother Death's hands and says, "Let's dance." And Mother Death, of course, says, "I'm Death. I don't dance."
0: Oh, for shame.
1: And the old woman says, "Of course you can dance. Let me show you how." And they start to dance. And they dance and they dance until finally she kind of clutches her chest and she sits down on the sofa and says, "Ah, oh, I can't dance anymore." And she pulls over a little kid and she says, "You dance with her." And they dance. The party goes on and on and on, and finally guests start to leave. Her daughters are left behind. The old woman's daughters are left, and they say, "Do you want us to stay?" And she says, no, it's okay. It's okay. And finally, it's just the old woman and Mother Death. And she rises from the couch and she says to Mother Death, thank you. That was a wonderful birthday party. Thank you for letting me have my 90th birthday party. But I'm ready now.
0: Mm-hmm.
1: And Mother Death says, yes, yes, of course. But do you think I could come back next year? And she says, sure. So next year, Mother Death comes again. And this time, more people dance with her. And the next year. And now everybody's danced with her. And finally, the old woman says, you know, it's really time. And Mother Death says, yeah, let's go. And as they leave, they sing together. Thank you to life for giving me so much, for giving me so much. Thank you to life for giving me so much.
0: Mm. You know, I just as you were singing there, I was getting teary.
1: Yeah.
0: How moving. What a moving story.
1: It's one of my favorites.
0: Yeah. And you obviously tell it so beautifully.
1: Thank you.
0: Yeah, yeah, what a great story. And I could see how that would be a transformative story. It certainly was for me as I'm listening to it, and I'm now imagining myself at my 90th birthday party, which maybe this year or next year, maybe I'll do that. I love the idea. And really imagining my life in a very different way.
1: Mm.
0: That was quite a journey right through that story. Really kind of amazing, actually. Yeah.
1: Yeah. I'll bet you worried when she sat down on the couch.
0: I have to admit, I was a little confused. I didn't know if the 90-year-old woman was sitting down or death was sitting down.
1: Okay.
0: But go ahead.
1: Thank you for pointing that out. See, mm-hmm. So there's an example of storytelling where I've told the story so many times,
0: mm-hmm.
1: I'm seeing it so clearly in my mind,
0: mm-hmm.
1: I forget that I have to be a little clearer about some things as I tell
0: it. Yeah, for sure.
1: Yeah.
0: For sure. But I actually was worried for whoever was sitting on the couch.
1: Yeah.
0: I was imagining the person might have a heart attack actually what I started to think. And that the idea of the story as a transformative space to go visit, and because I feel like right now I have a transformed relationship to the rest of my life.
1: Mm-hmm.
0: So what a wonderful process.
1: It is. It's enjoyable, but more than that, for me, it's a privilege. It really is.
0: Mm-hmm.
1: Because I never know how it's going to affect somebody. I trust it's going to be a positive
0: mm-hmm.
1: thing.
0: Mm-hmm.
1: But sometimes I'll tell a story and people will just release their weeping.
0: Uh-huh.
1: Something they've held back.
0: Yeah, yeah, yeah.
1: And again, that's not what I'm trying to do.
0: Yeah, but it'll happen.
1: Yeah. And if so, then as a death doula, as a grief worker, I have to be there for that.
0: Yes.
1: And I'm, it's a different story that's being told, and now they're telling it. And I can listen to their story.
0: Mm-hmm.
1: And they may not call it that, but that's what's going on.
0: Yeah.
1: Yeah.
0: Yeah.
1: Yeah.
0: The weeping is part of the story.
1: Absolutely.
0: That's been missing.
1: Mm-hmm.
0: That's been on the next couple of pages down.
1: You know, the Lakota Sioux
0: mm-hmm.
1: tell us that as humans, we are really something that the word is Naj, which means swarm.
0: Swarm.
1: Like
0: bees.
1: More like starlings. Think of the the murmurations of starlings that sweep through the sky, yeah. And they form these different shapes, you know.
0: I absolutely love that.
1: Now, but the question is, we're not swarms of starlings, mm-hmm. right? What are we swarms of? Mm-hmm. And the Lakota say we're swarms of stories. And we're swarms of four different kinds of stories. Mm-hmm. The stories that we tell ourselves. This is what the world is. I tell myself a story about the world. Mm-hmm. The stories I tell you. Mm-hmm. They're another part of that swarm. The third set are the stories I listen to. So if I pay attention to a story, it starts to become part of who I am. Mm-hmm. If I always watch the same TikTok shorts, mm-hmm. that starts to change who I am, that mm-hmm. I've taken them into my swarm. Mm-hmm. And the last is the stories that people tell about us when we're not there. Mm. Now, I've told you a story. Mm-hmm. And that story is now in both of our Naj, both of our swarms. And mm-hmm. so we're bound together by that story. Mm-hmm. And even after I leave, mm-hmm. if you happen to be around longer than I am, that I'll live in that story that you have now.
0: Mm. Say that again.
1: So if whoever leaves first, let's say I die first.
0: Yes.
1: The story I've told you, I've shared with you, it's now part of your swarm.
0: Yes.
1: And so now I'm living on in that story in you. And if you happen to retell it, then it'll live on we'll both live on in whoever has heard that story.
0: Mm-hmm. I love that. You're reminding me, I had a mentor for 35 years. And when she was dying, I was very close to this woman, and it was very, very sad when she was dying. And she said, you know, I'm going to live on in you after I die. And I was like, I'd never thought of that. And you'll be relating to me after I die. And I really do. Mm-hmm. And my relationship with her actually is changing over the years. It's been 5 or 6 or 7 years, which was a revelation to me. Well, folks, we've been talking with Jim Brulé, a transformational storyteller and death doula. And Jim, thanks again for being with us for the second time. And folks, if you were like this story we told today, you can go back and listen to the first one that we did together a while back. And you've been listening to Check Up from the Neck Up on Community FM. 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I'm Dr. Neckup, Rich O'Neill, psychologist. 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

0: Live from NPR News, I'm Lakshmi Singh. Less than 6 weeks to go until Election Day, but voting began this morning in Virginia, one of a handful of states where early voting's now underway in the midterm election. In Sioux Falls, South Dakota, Lori Wythe and Maisel Self say they are frustrated with high energy prices.
1: I filled my gas tank up yesterday, and it was over $60 to fill my gas tank. I'm not happy.
2: I filled mine up, and it was over $30. I've never had to pay that for gas.
1: Yeah. And going to the grocery store is scary in itself as well.
2: Right, every time you go, the prices are higher.
1: So yeah, there's a few things that we need to change and fix.
0: In North Carolina, R.H. Burr Jr. runs a family farm in Harnett County. He says he's worried about the price of diesel, which he needs to help harvest the tobacco, soybean, corn, and wheat his farm grows.
3: The diesel cost, I mean, a road diesel I noticed was $6.19 or $6.20 yesterday or something like that. And a year ago, it was probably $2.75 cheaper than that.
0: The auto industry group AAA says today the price of diesel is up to $6.45, and the national average for a gallon of regular unleaded gasoline is about $4.47. The cryptocurrency sector suffered a major defeat this week after a bill it had strongly championed failed to clear a key procedural hurdle in the Senate. NPR's Raphael Nam reports.
4: The Clarity Act would have established regulations for the crypto sector for the first time, making crypto as legitimate as stocks and bonds. But many Democrats objected to the bill because they felt an ethics clause meant to prevent conflicts of interest from elected officials was not strong enough, something Republicans denied. Democrats argued that it matters because President Trump is profiting from his crypto ventures while also pushing for easier rules for the sector. The crypto industry can try to pass the bill again, but with midterm elections coming up, it's unlikely that can happen this year. Raphael Nam, NPR News.
0: Poland's Prime Minister Donald Tusk says Russia is planning to strike countries supporting Ukraine. Esme Nicholson reports.
5: Addressing Polish lawmakers on Thursday, Tusk said Russia intends to fire drones or missiles into NATO territory and then claim they are accidental in order to test NATO resolve. Tusk said he'd received intelligence from NATO, Ukraine and US agencies but did not specify which ones he was citing. He stressed that there is nothing to suggest an invasion but signalled that Poland is about to face a real test of its commitment to Ukraine. Tusk appealed for unity within Poland and NATO to guarantee a resolute response to any attacks. He also underscored Poland's own commitment to the alliance's defense. For NPR News, I'm Esme Nicholson in Berlin.
0: It's NPR. President Trump says he's banning Politico, CNN, and MS Now from the White House. On social media, the Republican leader accuses the major news outlets of reporting fake news. Last year, Trump denied access to Associated Press reporters after the organization decided not to recognize Trump's name change for the Gulf of Mexico to the Gulf of America. The AP sued and reports that its case is ongoing. A Texas ICE officer is pleading not guilty to charges of lying to the FBI when he said he'd been assaulted by two immigrants in Minneapolis. This morning in St. Paul, a federal judge set Christian Castro's bond at $75,000. Castro also faces state assault charges for shooting and wounding one of the men he'd initially accused of assaulting him. South Korea has ruled out sending troops to intervene in the war with Iran. NPR's Anthony Kuhn reports from Seoul. South Korea has in the past dispatched forces to major conflicts, including Vietnam, Iraq, and Afghanistan.
6: President Lee Jae-myung told a press conference that South Korea will stick to its principle of non-intervention in foreign wars. There will be no deployment of troops for engagement or involvement in the war. I can tell you that with certainty, he said. He did say, though, that South Korea is considering expanding the anti-piracy mission of a naval unit in the Gulf of Aden, but only to protect shipping. President Trump complained about South Korea declining to help with Iran when he ordered joint military drills with South Korea to be shortened last month. Opinion polls show more South Koreans oppose sending troops to the Middle East than support it. Anthony Kuhn, NPR News, Seoul.
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harpist Isabelle Olivier from her recording In Between. We heard her composition Pottawatomie. And before that, we heard from Mr. George Freeman from Everybody Say Yeah on Southport. This 90-something-year-old gentleman is playing the music with such vigor, and he's very sharp. I had a conversation with him, and he reminded me of a concert that we attended together, that we performed on together, rather, several years ago. And he remembered things about it that I don't even remember. Mr. George Freeman, a wonderful gentleman, great musician, and a comedian. And before that, we heard from Dexter Gordon, Darn That Dream from Daddy Plays the Horn. Let's continue with Cecile McLaurin-Salvant from Ghost Song, Thunderclouds.

Eric Reed on piano from his recording Musical. We heard Cosa Nostra, which translates to Our Thing, with Ron Carter on bass, Kareem Riggins drums, Nicholas Payton trumpet, and Wessel Anderson on alto sax, along with Gregory Hutchinson on drums. And you've heard this music right here with me, Dee Alexander, and this is Jazz.

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pianist-composer Myra Melford and her quintet featuring guitarist Mary Halverson, Tamika Reed on cello, Ingrid LeBrock on saxophone, and Susie Ibarra on drums. From the recording, For the Love of Fire and Water, we heard Suite Number 4. And before that, we heard from Mr. Alan Harris and Takana Miyamoto from their recording Convergence with his wonderful rendition of The Touch of Your Lips. Started things off with Mr. Freddie Hubbard from the recording Bolivia. We heard his composition Third World with Cedar Walton on piano, Ralph Moore tenor, and Vincent Herring on alto. Let's continue with Mr. Paul Desmond from Cool Imagination, Out of Nowhere, with Jerry Mulligan on Barry, Joe Benjamin bass, Mel Lewis drums, recorded in New York, August 13th, 1962.

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0: Live from NPR News in Washington, I'm Ryland Barton. President Trump says he's banning CNN, MS Now, and Politico from the White House due to what he called unfavorable coverage and threatened that more prohibitions of media outlets could follow.
1: When you look at CNN, it's just fake. That's why their ratings are no good. When you look at MS Now, which used to be MSNBC, which some people called MSDNC, Democratic National Committee, it's fake news. It's fake news.
0: It's Trump's latest test of constitutional First Amendment protections. He's long bristled at news coverage he says casts him in a negative light and has a history of filing lawsuits against news organizations and lashing out at individual reporters. South Florida Republican Congresswoman Maria Elvira Salazar is out with a campaign ad publicly breaking with the president on immigration enforcement. Catherine Welch reports.
2: The ad shows Salazar standing outside the White House talking directly to President Trump.
3: Be careful what your advisors are telling you about immigration policy. The same Hispanics who helped you get to the White House in 2024 feel betrayed today.
2: Her district in South Florida includes the Miami neighborhood of Little Havana. Mike Madrid is a Republican political consultant and a co-founder of the Anti-Trump Lincoln Project.
4: You can take any policy position you want in this party, but the one thing you cannot do is cross Donald Trump, and she's just done it.
2: He says the campaign ad is a sign of a rising tide against President Trump, especially among Hispanic voters. For NPR News, I'm Catherine Welch in Orlando, Florida.
0: Court records show executives from OpenAI and Microsoft voicing concern about data collection practices. NPR's Bobby Allen reports the documents are part of a copyright infringement lawsuit filed by the New York Times.
5: One Microsoft executive said chatbots engaged in, quote, an astonishing theft of unprecedented proportions. An OpenAI executive wrote that ChatGPT is, quote, creating systems that substitute for the labor of the people that define the culture of society. Microsoft and OpenAI fought to keep these records private, but a judge released them as part of a lawsuit the New York Times has been pursuing for years. The key question is, did ChatGPT become a powerful tool only after it copied millions of copyrighted work without payment or permission? OpenAI and Microsoft say its systems were protected by something known as fair use under copyright law. If the Times wins, a judge could order OpenAI to destroy all of its AI models. Bobby Allen, NPR News.
0: Microsoft is among NPR's financial supporters. The Texas Department of Transportation has paused issuing permits for flock cameras and other automated license plate readers along state roads. The decision from Republican Governor Greg Abbott doesn't affect cameras already installed. The cameras scan vehicles to compile license plate data, raising privacy concerns. City councils and county commissions have also unplugged cameras due to privacy concerns and misuse by law enforcement. This is NPR News. Anthropic says that its AI model Claude is helping build its successor. It says Claude is handling 26% of the research and development for Anthropic, completing tasks under human supervision. Anthropic CEO Dario Amodei and other AI leaders have been advocating for a slowdown in AI development because of safety concerns. We should note Anthropic is a financial supporter of NPR. Warren Buffett is stepping down as chair of Berkshire Hathaway, the investment giant he helped build over six decades. NPR's Raphael Naum reports.
6: In a letter to shareholders, the 96-year-old Buffett said, "Father time always wins. He has, however, been generous with me." And indeed, Father time has been kind to Buffett. But so was his investment acumen. Buffett and the late Charlie Munger built Berkshire into an investment giant, with businesses ranging from insurance to manufacturing. But Buffett and Munger were primarily known for their ability to pick winners in the stock markets. And Berkshire's investments in companies ranging from Coca-Cola to Apple paid off handsomely. Buffett had already stepped down as CEO in December and will now remain Chairman Emeritus of Berkshire. Raphael Naum, NPR News.
0: Munich's Oktoberfest begins tomorrow. Over 5 million liters of beer will be consumed, but the price for a Maß, the traditional mug serving, has risen fivefold since 1985, outpacing Germany's overall inflation. According to investment banking company UniCredit, it'll cost about $18.50 this year, and 1985 is a little over $3.50. It's NPR.
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bass and cello man Dave Holland from his recording Jumpin' In with his quintet, Steve Coleman on alto, Kenny Wheeler trumpet, Julian Priester trombone, and Steve Ellington on drums. Steve Coleman composition, The Dragon and the Samurai. And before that, we heard from drummer Snarkirk and his quartet with Steve Riley from the recording Going Up. We heard the composition Blues Arabesque. Started things off with Mr. Gerald Clayton from Bells on Sand on Blue Note. And we heard the composition The Kiss of No Return, featuring the vocalist Morrow along with John Clayton on bass, Justin Brown on drums, and Gerald Clayton, of course, on piano. Let's continue with Samara Joy from her self-titled recording with Sophisticated Lady.

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Hey, it's swing time. That's Ben Sidran from Swing State, which is his first instrumental recording. And it is hot with Billy Peterson on bass and Leo Sidran on drums, Ben Sidran on piano. His influences, he states, are Horace Silver, Bobby Timmons, Bud Powell, and Sonny Clark. And this piano trio format was something that really excited him. So he had a fake book that someone had given him years ago. And the songs that are on this recording are songs that he's been playing for years. And Swing State is no exception. It's wonderful and swinging. Before that, we heard from Ahmed Jamal from Chicago Revisited, his performance at Joe Siegel's Jazz Showcase with John Hurd on bass, Yoron Israel on drums, and we heard Dance to the Lady. Started things off with Diva, the phenomenal jazz orchestra with a group of ladies that are incredible and super talented from A Swingin' Life, with special guest Miss Marlena Shaw on Wonder Why. Here's Bobby McFerrin from Beyond Words, Invocation.

Bob Long, The City That Never Sleeps, from Retratos. Thank you so much for joining me, ladies and gentlemen. Had a great time sharing this music with you. Hope you've enjoyed it. Please share with your children and grab them, hug them, and tell them that you love them. You're with D. Alexander, and this is Jazz.

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1: 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I am your host, Jody Manning. This monthly show is about great new innovative educational programs being put to use very successfully right here in the Central New York schools. Today, I'm extremely pleased to welcome to our show the Rider Central School District. I'll let you guys introduce yourself and then we'll talk about the program here.
2: All right, I'm Neil Capone, the superintendent of DeRider School District, and glad to be here with our FFA director and ag teacher.
3: Hi, I'm Taylor Curry. I am the FFA advisor and ag teacher at DeRider. I've been teaching ag for 5 years now, and also advising for that time as well, and very excited to be here.
1: Okay. We talked, the topic today is the DeRider Central School District's Future Farmers of America. FFA. This program, your listeners will see how these innovative benefits a rural community. So, why don't we start? What is FFA?
3: Yeah, so FFA is very well known as Future Farmers of America. The organization has shifted their official name to be the National FFA Organization. And the reason for that is they want to target all youth and not just future farmers. You can be a future teacher, you can be a future chemist, a future doctor, a future graphic designer, and there's a space for FFA for all of those kids. So FFA is really the club or the youth organization related to agriculture classes. So any kid who takes an agriculture class has the opportunity to join FFA. Schools that have ag programs and FFA, they have their own what's called an FFA chapter. So we are the DeRider chapter of the National FFA organization. And there's a lot of opportunities for students. We really thrive on the leadership aspect. So the kids are learning leadership and teamwork and all sorts of skills through the lens of agriculture.
1: Next, Superintendent, Dr. Neil Capone. We go way back when we did our doctorate together, right. I appreciate you being here. You came in as superintendent to a great school district. And what surprised you about FFA?
2: Well, honestly, I didn't know about FFA. So coming from the suburbs and districts that I'd been in and not in non-public schools and public schools, it just had never come up. So when I heard about FFA, I was thinking future farmers and thinking, okay, this is, it's a farming community, and didn't really realize what it was, but quickly understood that the students are really excited about it. DeRider has an amazing program. Taylor's done a great job of leading this and growing it, but the students are, they want to be part of it. And they're doing after school stuff, they're doing, but just to see them lead, be able to communicate, just the things they're learning through the program are incredibly impressive. So I thought, you know, it's not necessarily a new thing, but for me it was new and innovative in how it's impacting young people. So,
1: and I'm sure that a lot of listeners have never heard of the program too, so that's, we want to get the word out. Now, April, you shared with me earlier that you actually were part of this in high school. And now you're running the show.
3: Yes.
1: So why don't you talk about why you decided as a high school student to be participating and how the program evolved to what you have now?
3: So I grew up on a dairy farm, and so agriculture and farming has always been in my blood, and that's where my passion for ag came from. So I was in 4-H, and then when I was in high school, I did join the Tully FFA, and I was a part of that starting in 10th grade. And there's just so many opportunities that I could have never imagined being able to experience without this organization. Got to travel to Louisville, Kentucky. We got to tour all sorts of national companies and big farms on our way to national trips. So there are so many opportunities that allowed me to grow and learn my passions in high school that I really wanted to give other students that opportunity to find what they're passionate about, whether that's an ag or not. But for students to be able to experience that, it really opens up so many doors for them. So now that I'm running the show, as you say, it's a lot, but there's the opportunities that kids are getting are invaluable. They are learning public speaking, they're learning teamwork, they're learning collaboration, responsibility, hard work, work ethic. One of the things at DeRider that, as I came to DeRider, I did not have experience with maple production. Mm-hmm. And maple production is one of the big activities that our DeRider FFA does. So getting students the opportunity to experience collecting sap from the tree and turning it into syrup is an incredible experience that a regular kid might not have if they didn't have an ag program.
2: Yeah, for the record, they said, hey, meet us at the sugar bush. And I Googled sugar bush and didn't come up. I didn't know what a sugar bush was. Right, but the apparently that's the place where the trees are, right? Where so it's the name. I guess sugar bushes are any place where you're taking sap from trees. But that whole process, just kind of getting in with the kids, they're giving me samples. They've got the different instruments there that kind of take the water out of the sap and they transport it and they tap the trees. The kids are doing all this stuff. And I've never seen young people, as far as want to be at school, want to be part of that. They're like, Dr. Capone, come on over and we're tapping the trees today. And you're walking through there, they're showing me everything. It's just the things that these kids can do and the excitement they have around being outside and learning these different skills is you don't see that all the time in the eyes of students. And it was exciting to see.
1: And next time you're here, you can bring us samples of maple syrup for our pancakes.
2: Yeah, they're good.
1: No, because we'll lead it to that. You know, I always say we do not have a dropout problem in this country. Mm. We have a disengagement problem. When kids are engaged, they come to school and they want to learn because we're standardization compliance. We're still ready for the assembly line. Mm-hmm. So let's talk about how this maple syrup is done and what you or the ag and how the content areas, the mass, what you just described, you know, is all math science and everything. So, the purpose is to integrate purposeful skills. How does all the disciplines get impacted by this?
3: So the way we do it at DeRider, and a lot of other schools do it this way as well, is our classes are set up by content area. So I teach an ag mechanics course, animal science, horticulture. I have some general junior high classes. But for example, the maple production, we do that all in class. So the kids are involved with, like Dr. Capone said, the tapping. We take them out to the sugar bush and we do all of that stuff. But within those content areas, I really try to incorporate hands-on learning experiences that they might face in the real world. So in ag mechanics, we do a lot of woodworking and a lot of welding. In animal science, we have done dog handling. We're working on getting our way out to some farms this coming year and incorporating some more field trips so they can see what's happening in real life and on real farms. So just trying to incorporate what's happening in the agriculture industry into our classes so kids get a feel for what jobs are out there for them. Our greenhouse is another great example. We have, it's a small little hoop greenhouse, but our kids can grow our plants in there for our spring plant sale. We have some plans coming up for this year. We wanna try our hand at growing foods, like just taking a pit from an avocado and trying to grow it, cutting the top off of a pineapple and trying to grow that. So there's a lot of room for experimentation and just hands-on fun learning.
1: Yeah, I'll steal a phrase from our friends at Elite Gaming. They said, when we teach gaming, we're hiding the veggies. Mm. Because the students don't even know they're learning, and that's the best kind of learning there is.
3: Right.
1: Yeah. Neil, you hear a lot from the community. Next time, we would love to have students here. But what do you hear about the parents or the students' testimonials about this program?
2: Well, in schools, the sports program and the music program, those are two things that usually parents and students are highly engaged in and passionate about, and you have to make sure those things are going well. Yeah. At DeRider, FFA is right up there with those other two things.
1: Awesome.
2: So it's running a good program is essential, you know, for our district to make sure that we're firing on all cylinders. But as far as so the parent involvement, of course, you have there's a advisor that you work with, Greg Kuhn, who has a dairy farm in town, and so he brings a lot of experience and support there as well. They're fantastic, but so many people are engaged with the program outside of just staff and students within the community as well. Very small communities are powerful in that way. But I have to say, what I've noticed, I've only been at DeRider for 2 years, and Taylor has been involved with FFA and ag, but from Tully, and now at DeRider's. I've only had her for just over a year now, I think, and she's done an amazing job. But to see some of these young people, I'm thinking of the leader, the president of FFA, and just he's going on to college. He just graduated. He's going to do some amazing things. Not in farming, I don't think.
3: Not necessarily farming, but he's doing forestry and environmental stuff. So still ag-related. And that's all because of FFA and his interests in taking the classes at DeRider, which led him to take the environmental program at BOCES, which led him to his now college pathway. And all of his work within his ag classes at DeRider and his forestry work within BOCES, all of that stuff that he was learning, he was able to put to work at state convention this past spring in the forestry FFA contest. And so all of these content areas that we talked about, there's FFA contests related to them where students compete.

0: and in coordination with the BOCES program too, I think really helped develop that young man into a leader. Yeah, it's impressive.
1: Yeah, that added value that's not on a report card.
0: Right, you know? Right, yeah.
1: And I'll stress that small communities can be very powerful if they're used correctly. Mm-hmm. And what I heard about your leadership and the FA, you are utilizing correctly. So it becomes very, very collaborative. Mm-hmm. And I think that's what makes education programs very valuable, because everyone is working together. Now, you also said all these collaboration gives authentic opportunities for kids, real and opposed mm-hmm. to when I taught, it was a worksheet. Mm-hmm. You know, when am I ever going to use this? Think about when students walk into like the first authentic experience to a farm or a forest or something. What was the expression on them? What did they come back with?
2: So I have one specific memory that comes to mind very quickly. Last fall, we took students to SUNY Cobleskill for their high school day. So they invite high school students to the college campus, and there's little mini contests going on. But one student in particular, he saw the dairy farm at SUNY Cobleskill, and I remember you could see his face light up. You can see the wheels turning in his brain. He comes back on the bus after that day and he's like, oh, Miss Curry, this is so awesome. I might want to be a dairy farmer. It was a heartwarming moment. Mm. But yeah, to see the light bulbs go off, to see the wheels spinning in kids' heads. And, you know, that was the whole reason I got into teaching ag, was I wanted to give kids experiences to open the doors to other opportunities. So yeah, all those light bulb moments and aha moments and just, you know.
0: The joy.
2: Joy, yeah, true joy.
1: Which could not happen in a classroom reading a book or hearing a lecture.
2: Right.
1: So kudos for both of you for doing that. Neil, you were going back to that one student about going into college. We were talking about transferable skills.
0: Yeah.
1: Students learn skills. It doesn't mean when you're 18, you're leaving, walking across the stage, get a piece of paper, you're going to go into exactly what you thought.
0: Right.
1: You know, I've been in the business for a long time. I still don't know what I want to do when I grow up. Can we talk about some of these transferable skills that, because of this opportunity, students can use no matter what they want to do?
2: Absolutely. I harp on this very hard throughout the entire year with kids, because I want them to see the value, even if they don't want to be a farmer, they don't want to go into a job within the ag industry, they're still learning skills that are going to be extremely helpful. I think one of the biggest ones is public speaking. Mm-hmm. Even just getting up in front of a class to do a class presentation. I mean, some people literally would rather die than give a speech in front of other people. So, I mean, it's a big, real fear. And that is a huge benefit that I see, is students being able to talk in front of a group, being able to go up and give someone a handshake and look them in their eye, just being a responsible, hardworking citizen. I tell the kids, even if you learn nothing about agriculture at the end of the school year, I want you to walk away being a decent human being and a decent citizen. So work hard at what you do, no matter if it's on the farm or, you know, a computer project, whatever it is, work hard, be responsible, put your stuff away back where it belongs. All those little things. I think teamwork and collaboration is a big one. Learning how to work with people that, even if you don't get along with them or don't agree with their opinions, you still have to respect them and you still have to work with them. And that's going to be the same thing out in the workforce, whether it's in ag or not. You have to work with other people.
0: Yeah, teamwork, critical thinking, public speaking, leadership, confidence. I mean, you see all those things through the students. But also, I mean, if you're, I've always known that if you want to know how to do something, ask a farmer, or they can seem like they can do everything. And it's true of these students too. You almost want to, if you break down on the road, you want one of these guys with you. They'll fix your tire, they'll problem solve, they'll think through, just kind of have the confidence of saying, okay, I know how to do this, I know how to get out of this, because they know how to get their hands dirty and they know how to think, and they have that confidence to be able to really, I think, do whatever they put their mind to. That's what I've seen, you know, through this program and these kids that are involved with it. It's pretty impressive.
2: One thing recently that I've been trying to push kids to do is advocate for themselves and ask for help when they need it. So even like at an FFA contest, for example, if a kid doesn't know where to turn something in, you know, you can't run to your advisor every second, especially if it's in a competitive contest. So, you know, you have to think for yourselves, do some problem solving.

0: solving, advocate for yourself and get the help that you need. And, you know, just communicate what you need.
1: Of the last 4 years, I've been working over 200 companies, and the number one skill they said, creativity and problem solving. Because it doesn't matter what you do, as long as you can solve something differently than it's been done. So, Neil, like you said, that's the number one skill. Doesn't matter what you end up doing.
2: Right.
1: And I did make a note about it. You wanted to talk about jackets.
2: Oh, yeah. I think one of my first experiences was the annual meeting for the FFA, and there it's almost kind of a society in a way, right? They have these meetings where they have the conventions and they learn songs together. So there's this other part of it that I think is really interesting. And then they get to wear these jackets with patches. You want to talk about that too?
0: Yeah. So FFA has what's called official dress, and official dress is basically the uniform for FFA members that they wear at official bigger events. So like a regular FFA meeting at school, kids don't wear FFA official dress. State convention, where they're competing at the state level, they wear official dress. So it's those professional moments where they need to look uniform or just, you know, well put together. But the FFA jacket means a lot to so many kids. A lot of kids find a home in FFA. A lot of the kids who might not be into sports or didn't find their spot in drama or other things, a lot of kids tend to find their niche in FFA when they haven't other places. And so this FFA jacket means so much to so many kids. And especially for the kid, there's a lot of kids who, you know, cannot afford their jacket. But there are a lot of opportunities within the organization for students to earn their jacket through a scholarship. So they can apply with that written scholarship and talk about what they want to gain out of FFA and why they're excited to be in the organization. And they can earn that jacket through the scholarship. And the light on kids' faces when they earn their own jacket that has their own name on it and their, you know, their home chapter on the back of it is a really nice moment. But
2: They love those things.
0: They do. So it brings everyone together. I think when I think of the blue jacket, I think of my first experience at National Convention as a student in 10th or 11th grade. That was the trip in Louisville. And we were at the first the session. And you just look out and the entire stadium is full of blue jackets. And so we call it the Sea of Blue Jackets. But it truly unifies FFA members from New York to California to, you know, Florida, all Puerto Rico, all of the states and territories. So it's a big unifying symbol of our organization.
1: And another, you know, value added to there is you earn your jacket.
0: Yes.
1: I love that. It's not just given to you. You have to earn it. And if
0: Correct.
1: You get where you earn it, so nothing is just given to you.
0: Mm-hmm. Yep.
1: Yep. So our listeners are educators all over the country. What would you say to educators about starting such a program? Or if they reach out to you, they're like, you know, I after hearing this is fantastic. What do I have to do to get this going, and why should I?
0: Well, there's a lot that goes into the why should you. The benefits are endless to students. The benefits are endless to the community and to what the students gain and bring back to the community. As far as starting a program, in other states, I would just recommend reaching out to your state education contact. There should be an agriculture education contact. I think a lot of it has to do with it starts at the school, and the school needs to have the want to start the program. If there's a big push in the community can kind of bring that to the school board and the superintendent and kind of go from there. But as far as
1: you addressed that question, if the community comes forward, there's resources out there to start.
0: Yes.
1: And Neil, your counterparts, if they were to ask, is this worthwhile? What would you say?
2: Well, I think you know the answer.
1: Yeah,
2: I would say yes. And I also think too, it's you know, we're DeRidder's close to Syracuse. We're a suburb, but we're still about 30-35 minutes out. Definitely a farming community. But I also think if I was, you know, working in a suburb city school, you know, I would still look at this and say, okay, how could I bring this in here? I'd contact the FFA chapter. I would look and say, all right, how can we get this started, even at a small level, to get those kids engaged in that? Because we need every person knowing, you know, these skills and understanding the relationship between farming and food and these different things and their you know and their community. So I think it's essential that young people grow up knowing this, no matter whether you're in 35 minutes from Syracuse or in Syracuse itself. I think there's a place for FFA.
1: Oh, beautiful.
0: And I think that would be another draw is, you know, everyone eats. You will not survive without agriculture. You won't have a house over your or to live in. You won't have food to eat. You won't have clothes on your back. So agriculture impacts every single one of us, whether we realize it or not. And so these inner city schools, you know, schools more in the suburbs, it is still essential that they have ag programs. And those are the schools that need them the most, because the rural schools like DeRider, you know, we grow up around the farming community. We know about it. The schools in the cities where they don't see that every day, they don't, you know, they think the food comes from the grocery store shelf, not the field, et cetera. So those schools are essential that we get ag programs in those schools.
1: Yeah, that's a great point.
2: Yeah, and they might know what a sugar bush is before they become my age. Yeah.
1: So now that students become the ambassadors.
2: Yeah.
1: You are an ambassador. So when a student, a new student comes in, really shy, doesn't know what to do, what do the ambassadors, the upperclassmen, say? What do they say about coming to this program?
0: Our officers tend to be very welcoming and just try to kind of take them under their wing a little bit. Sometimes they notice the kids that need a little more, you know, pushing to get involved, but they see that and they say, hey, come on over. Like last night we were decorating our float for the DeRider Fair Parade, and there are a couple kids that didn't have much to do. The officers said, hey, come on over. Why don't you help me here? So our officers are really welcoming and encouraging and excited to get the younger members involved. Our numbers right now in FFA are a little smaller in our upperclassmen range just from our turnover and I think COVID a little bit still. So we're really focusing on our younger members. And our officers are great about, you know, trying to encourage kids to be involved and stay involved all the way through high school.
1: That's fantastic. Students believe students, and it's another soft skill that it's not on the transcripts. Yeah, right. So it's really important. We're going to be closing in the next few minutes or so. What do you want to say that I didn't ask or hasn't brought up? Anything?
0: I guess I'd just explain ag education as a whole. Ag education is really built on what we call a three-circle model. And so it's a three-circle Venn diagram. The first component is the classroom, so all the learning that's happening in the classroom, in the lab, FFA, which we've obviously been talking a lot about this morning. And then the third piece of ag education is called an SAE, or a supervised agricultural experience. And it's basically a work-based experience outside of the classroom that allows students to apply what they're learning in the classroom into a real-life situation. And then again, there's contests related to that as well. So those three circles are overlapping all together to get that three-circle Venn diagram. And like I said, classroom and SAE work together. The SAE and FFA work together. There's awards in FFA that kids get for those SAE projects. And then skills that we're learning in the classroom, we work on and use an FFA. So it's really a broad model for ag education, but really all three of those aspects are really vital to make an ag education program strong.
1: I love that you learn something new every day, and I love that Venn diagram model. Mm-hmm. Because I think that's all teaching should be that way.
2: Yeah, sure.
1: It's my bias, but opposed there. You know, anything else you want to bring up about this program or DeRider?
2: Just that I'm thankful for people like Taylor Curry, you know, who invest in this. Teaching's around the clock job. FFA and this Venn diagram takes a lot of time and energy, and she doesn't do it alone. She does it with the community. So I kind of watch it and try to help as much as I can, but Taylor Curry's amazing, and her crew there that support these young people are just superheroes as far as I'm concerned.
1: Thank you. Servant leadership, as we learned way back when, and I knew you were going to say that he gives all the credit to everybody else. In the
2: dispute. It's true.
1: So, comes to the end. I can't thank you enough. I've learned so much today, and I can't wait to have you back with the students. So, thank you for being here with us today. You've been listening to Innovate to Educate on WCNY Community FM. 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Until next time, I'm Jody Manning. Thank you for listening.
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1: This program is brought to you by the members of WCNY. 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
2: Hello, I'm Dan Cummings. On May 2nd, Honor Flight Syracuse flew its 24th mission to Washington. More than 80 veterans, each accompanied by their guardian, spent the day in our nation's capital, sharing time at the monuments and memorials built to honor their service and their sacrifice. That's what Honor Flight is all about, giving these veterans a chance for long overdue recognition and respect. More than 70 of the veterans on Mission 24 served us in Vietnam. Others were veterans of the Korean War and other service eras. Since 2012, Honor Flight Syracuse has flown more than 1,800 veterans to Washington for a day we hope they will never forget. In the next half hour, we'll share some of Mission 24 with you. First, let's hear from some of the veterans as they toured the memorials and shared some memories of their own.
3: Welcome to Washington. Welcome to Washington.
4: Thank you.
3: We do it because we love our veterans. We love our veterans and we love the volunteers and we just love being here to support them.
5: Thank you. Thank you. Very much appreciated.
6: I was on a three-man team that I was on for a while and then I ran it. And we did night surveillance. We did anti-personnel radar and night surveillance through starlight scope, which at the time was top secret. Now if you're a hunter, you can have one. Go out and buy it at the store. But we went to out with the infantry at night defensive positions and with the infantry and artillery at fire support bases, and we provided nighttime surveillance with our equipment to try to locate on them before they hit us. Once we located them, we'd mark them, identify that they weren't our people, and put a fire mission on them.
7: Sounds like you were in some pretty interesting places.
6: I was in Vietnam. It was an interesting place.
7: Thank you for your service.
6: Thank you very much.
3: Thank you. I have my dad's Purple Heart he received when his bomber was shot down over Vienna, Austria. He survived the war, and the whole crew survived.

0: two friends that he went to school with.
1: Stay right there.
2: They got a lot of them.
3: He was a friend of mine. He was in my squad, and we used to talk all the time.
4: Where did you serve?
3: Vietnam. We were up at Phu Bai and then Phu Loi. We were up by the DMZ, and then we went down to by the Iron Triangle in Cambodia.
4: What did you do, though?
3: I was a combat MP.
4: Oh, MP.
3: Yep. We didn't do the MP stuff, though. We did some other stuff. We'd go outside the wire and look for people who were probing and trying to get in, and we would try to engage. And we did night ambushes and swept villages. We did a lot of stuff. We didn't guard anything.
4: How old were you?
3: 19.
1: Yeah.
4: Did you enlist or get drafted?
3: Oh, drafted. I was with the 82nd Airborne, and I was what you call it a leg, because I couldn't see any way, jumping out of perfectly good airplane, so they called me a leg. But the guys were great. I'm still in contact with a lot of them now.
1: Yeah. So,
3: several.
1: Right. You guys enjoy your
4: trip. Did you see any action?
3: Saw more crowds that you would want.
4: So, thank you for your service.
3: No problem. Thank you.
5: Helicopter mechanic, crew chief. I went to Fort Eustis for helicopter Huey maintenance school. And when I finished with that, they took apparently the top 10 and sent them off to Chinook school. I spent a year in Alabama, Fort Rucker, just supporting the warrant officer candidates in their training. And in April of 68, I got my notice I was going to travel west. Spent a year in Vietnam, bounced around on the back end of a CH-47. Started out as a gunner, worked up to crew chief. Crew chief also had a gun responsibility. Finally, I got to enough rank, they made me a flight engineer. And I'm proud to say that my crew and I never fired a single round at a combatant. The only time we fired, expended any lead, was to make sure that those guns worked. That was it.
6: That's one of my favorite stories, to be honest.
7: Thank you. Thank you. Thank you. G-A-M.
8: And you can press good and hard on it. You won't hurt it. There you go. You see him showing up.

0: I was in the Army. He was in the Marines. And they were all neighborhood friends.
1: You were in Vietnam?
0: Yes.
1: When?
0: 68. I was a 68. He was 67, I think. Yeah.
1: What did you do?
0: I was an airborne infantry. Airborne infantry.
1: How old were you?
0: 21, 22. Somewhere in there.
1: Did you enlist or did you get drafted?
0: I got drafted, yeah.
2: You and your brothers.
0: I wanted to get drafted because it's only 2 years.
2: He stepped on a landmine.
0: Yeah.
1: You did?
0: Yeah, I was fortunate to get out. I didn't last long myself. I was in the hospital for about 14 months, recuperating. A little time in Hawaii, Triple Hospital in Hawaii, and then St. Albans and Long Island. So,
1: did you get discharged after that?
0: Yeah, I had a medical discharge. So,
1: any lasting problems?
0: Oh yeah, I'm messed up right now. My leg hurts.
2: Guy wasn't supposed to last this long. He's got 9 lives.
3: We want to thank those veterans for taking time to reflect with us during their busy day in Washington. It is a long day, and it ends right back where it started, at Hancock Airport, where hundreds gathered to salute these heroes for serving us in uniform. Let's join the Welcome Home Parade and Ceremony now for Honor Flight Syracuse Mission 24.

stand if you are able as the Tom Dooley Choraleers honor America with our national anthem.

We praise our King.

I truly appreciate the opportunity to be here. I also know I went on an honor flight mission a few years ago. I was assistant bus leader for bus number three. It was a big job, but kidding. I know how long this day was for everyone. So the last thing that you want to do is sit there and listen to a bunch of people giving speeches. So I'm gonna keep it very brief. You know, the first thing that I want to do is be the first from this podium anyway to welcome all of our veterans home. When I reflect on what Honor Flight is all about, it brings me back to something that I've always believed is true. The debt that we owe to those who have served the cause of this nation's defense can never be repaid, but it certainly can be acknowledged, and that's something we did today. I also think, go ahead, clap for that too. I want to express a little gratitude while I have the microphone as well. First, to all the guardians and the family members who went on the trip today, thank you for what you do. Honor Flight missions would not happen without all of you. So thank you, and give yourselves a round of applause. I also want to make sure to recognize the Honor Flight team, the leaders and the many volunteers. You know, I'm always looking for signals of leadership, and there's one that's playing out right here in front of us. The leadership of the Honor Flight Syracuse team is over there. They could be sitting up here. They're over there. They could be sitting up here, but the fact that they're not signals a very, very pure purpose. This is not about them. It's about all of you. And that has always been true about Honor Flight Syracuse. The last thing I'm going to do is look around. Look around this room. I've lived in Syracuse, New York for 20 years. I love this place, and I love this place because of this. This doesn't happen everywhere. So I also want to recognize all the people who turned out to help all of us welcome these veterans home. The last thing I do before I sit down is I want to make an ask of everybody out there. There is still a waiting list in Central New York of veterans who want to go on honor flights. And I would ask everyone that hears this to please rally around this program and help this program continue into the future so that every Central New York veteran that wants this experience has that opportunity. Thank you very much.

0: Good evening, everybody. We're almost done. We're at the 1 yard line. Couple things I just wanted to say before we close things out. Just want to recognize two people. The reason we're here tonight, Honor Flight Syracuse, is because Randy Flath, who's standing right over here, and John Paddock, who's standing up above, retired Navy or Admiral. 2010, 2011 started the idea of forming a hub in Central New York. First flight in 2012, 24th flight today, over 1,800 veterans now we've taken down to D.C. So thank you, Randy. Thank you, Admiral Paddock. I also want to thank our current president, retired Air Force Major General Kevin Bradley. Thank you very much. All of our volunteers that come out of the woodwork on these weekends, everybody in the yellow shirts this morning, blue shirts, thank you very much for all your help. This doesn't happen without a lot of people putting in a lot of effort to make these days happen. So thanks all of you. Two volunteers in particular, Kim Taranko and Candina Harmon, who lead our health and safety team. Thank you very much to them. 84 veterans down to DC and back safely. Great job. Chancellor Haney, thank you very much for being here tonight. And with that, Honor Flight Syracuse, Mission 24, you are dismissed.
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1: Welcome to Syracuse on Stage, a podcast that pulls back the curtain and explores the process of creating theater in the heart of Central New York. I'm Alyssa Crespo, the Associate Artistic Director of Syracuse Stage, and I'm so excited to introduce you to our guests today, Dan and Teresa Seeley. Tell everyone more about who you are.
2: Hello.
3: Hi there, how are you? Thanks for having us.
1: Yeah.
2: We're born and raised in Syracuse. Married for 35 years.
1: Congratulations.
2: And working together for most of those years, growing first a catering company and now a restaurant and bakery that's kind of popular around here, we're happy to say.
1: Congratulations.
2: Thank you.
1: And so Syracuse Stage is producing the musical Come From Away, inspired by the true story about how thousands of stranded airline passengers found themselves in the small town of Gander, Newfoundland on 9/11. Strangers became neighbors through extraordinary acts of generosity, compassion, and humanity. And Dan and Teresa, you two have a unique connection to Gander. Can you tell everyone how and why?
3: Sure. I don't know how you can sum this up so quickly, but...
1: you don't have to do it quickly.
3: After 9/11, I had come home from an evening shift at a restaurant that I was working in, and I saw, we were watching, I don't know if it was a Dateline, it was Diane Sawyer, a news special, and she told the story about Gander, Newfoundland. I couldn't tell you where Gander was. Mm-hmm. I had no idea how to get there. I just... was pulled into the story that was just remarkable of the hospitality that the 10,000 people of Gander did for 6,500 stranded passengers. That's enough in itself, but they did it during the most difficult time in America, you know, after mm-hmm. what had happened.
1: And so for everyone, in case you don't know the story, because I didn't before I saw Come From Away, I saw it on Broadway years ago. 32 planes were diverted away from wherever they were flying in the North Atlantic area because, of course, of what happened in 9/11. And so no one was, airspace closed for the first time ever. And those 32 airplanes needed somewhere to go, and they were sent to Canada.
3: Yeah, to mm-hmm. Newfoundland, to Gander.
1: Mm-hmm.
3: It's the largest airport before going over, you know, the ocean. Across the coast, so
1: yeah,
3: they were able to land those jumbo jets there. That's why they were diverted to Gander.
1: So apparently, before I read, before planes were able to make that long flight, they would have to refuel.
2: That's exactly right. That was the refueling. Last stop.
1: And now they were actually thinking about closing that airport, but luckily they had it.
3: Right. Yeah.
1: So continue on.
3: Yeah. So, you know, we saw this story. We started doing a little bit more research on it. Keep in mind, this is there was no internet. There was no social media to find things out the way we find it out today. And that being said, through the process of what we did, trying to raise money and get awareness to go to Gander and feed up to 10,000 people. Was very difficult, you know, to try to get it out. It used to go on the wire, right?
1: Yeah.
3: It would go viral on the wire, which was a paper you would read if you read it. But in any case, it burned a hole in my brain, and I didn't stop talking about it. Again, I felt like we had a little catering company, and what's the big deal? We'll go to Gander and feed the town. The amount of work that went into it over the next 18 months in either fundraising, awareness, logistics, getting everything that we would need to execute this was, you would think, insurmountable. But by the grace of God, we were able to pull it off, you know.
2: Mm-hmm. We were feeling very defeated at times. We felt like a lot of people had moved on, and we were really trying to introduce a story that many people didn't know. And some people are still learning about this. But there were moments that we felt like we can't do it. We had a sponsor pull out, and we, you know, had a couple of fundraising events that just didn't yield much. Mm-hmm. And at one point, we, you know, we had to have an earnest conversation about it and said, we have to prove to our kids that if they set their mind to something, that they can achieve it. And I think that was the thing that propelled us to continue on, was that, like, they're counting on us to show them that tenacity matters, and acts of kindness should be recognized, and we wanted to make that happen for those people. We, one way or another, we wanted to make sure that they got that appreciation.
1: Wow. So how long was it since 2001? When did you end up going?
3: 2003.
1: So two years later?
3: Yeah, 18
2: September
3: months.
2: Of 2003, we went.
3: Yeah, we celebrated our 12th anniversary there, if that tells you something.
1: That's beautiful.
3: Yeah.
1: And so for people to understand the when all of these people, the population is, I think, only 9,000.
3: Right.
1: And then it doubled in 1 second when they all landed. And so, and the town embraced them. And they fed them, they clothed them, they housed them. And so this was your way of saying thank you, almost on behalf of the U.S.
3: It was definitely. And, we, you know, I still go back and say the greatest rejection letter I've ever received in my life was from the White House. Because we wrote the White House, we wrote the president. We said, you know, look at what happened to our country. We want to go say thank you to, you know, the folks of Gander, Newfoundland and Halifax, all these people that took in. It's not only, they did not only take in Americans, there's people from all over the world there.
1: That's right.
3: So think about the energy of, we just had terrorists, you know, strike us all over the place. You don't know if somebody else is on one of these planes. You know what I mean?
1: Yeah.
3: So there was so many ranges of emotion there. I think for us, we needed it. We needed it. It made us feel good to say thank you at such a difficult time in America.
1: Yeah.
3: And the process along the way, you know, certainly was not easy,
1: mm-hmm.
3: but in the end, it got done. You know, I mean, we were able to go with 25 volunteers. You know, we took a bus to Toronto and three different flights Gander, Newfoundland. And when we got there, they were the most incredible people on this planet. They were the nicest, kindest people you'd ever want to meet.
1: Yeah. So what was it like? So they were nice, they welcomed you, and then how did the picnic or catering or
3: it was a picnic. And we said originally, like, because we had grand aspirations of what we wanted to do, and then we realized, look, if we make peanut butter and jelly or if we serve them a hot dog, we're going with a purpose. So they greeted us. We had a press conference when we arrived. Good side note story: in the middle of this press conference that was like nationally televised in their area, our son, who was, how old was he at the
2: five,
3: uh-huh. walked up to the podium when I was addressing everyone and made it clear that he had to pee. So, I mean, that's how light the situation was. But they opened the doors up for us like they did for all the folks that were stranded. They gave us access to their arena, like their war memorial kind of thing. That's where we held the event. We had local vendors that brought us tenting and equipment. They gave us a refrigerator tractor trailer.
1: Wow.
2: Yeah, connected us with a commissary where we were able to purchase all the ingredients.
3: We bought everything there, which was cool.
1: Oh, that's so great.
3: We spent all the money that we raised there and bought it locally because we couldn't bring anything across international borders.
1: Oh.
3: We didn't know that either. Along the way, we found that out. So we had to purchase everything there, which was great because now we're giving the town of Gander a great shot in the arm. You know, we spent a lot of money in the stores buying everything from them, which was pretty cool.
1: Wow. That's phenomenal.
3: Yeah.
1: So have you seen Come From Away? The show?
2: Yeah. We saw it on Broadway.
1: Oh, you did?
3: Mm-hmm. Yeah, we were invited to be guests. They brought us backstage. We got to meet the cast.
2: We bawled our eyes out.
3: We all did. Yeah, because everything in this play is exactly why we did it. Mm. I mean, it's so well done. It tells the story. You know, Claude Elliott, the mayor, just like, it was so cool to see this brought onto, because it gave everyone else the opportunity to make an assessment, make some decisions on what this was all about.
1: Yeah.
3: And made it how you felt about it. Once you saw it, there's a book, right? Jim DeFeeti.
2: Yeah, the title is similar. They Came From Away, I think it is.
3: It's The Day the World Came to Town.
2: Oh, I'm sorry. That's right. Yes.
3: But that book tells the story, of these people that took the bedding from their children and gave it to these, strangers, or filled prescriptions for them, or
2: emptied their own cupboards.
3: Yeah. Yeah. Just remarkable.
1: Such a phenomenal reversal of the energy that day and in that time. I was a freshman in college. I remember like it was yesterday.
2: Yeah.
1: And so are you coming to see Syracuse Stage's production of Come From
2: We're
1: Away?
2: We're so excited to see it on opening night.
3: Yeah.
1: Yeah, it's such a necessary production. We're so excited. We're actually co-producing it with Indiana Rep. It ran there in the spring for a couple months. It had a little bit of a break, and then it got in a truck, and we're in the process of putting it back together again.

0: kind of a year-by-year history for our website, which is a daunting task.
1: Your website's beautiful, by the way.
0: Thank you. But we moved into that building in 2003 with our little catering company. The same time that we did Gander,
2: that was the same year.
0: we went to Gander in September, and we opened in October after renovating.
1: Wow. Mm-hmm.
0: So we started off as kind of a small thing. We did our catering there and grew it. And then in 2016, we were able to buy the building finally and turn it into the restaurant as it is today. And then just in January, we converted a little cottage on the property into a bakery and coffee house.
1: Wow. What's the bakery called?
0: The Clerk's House.
1: Oh.
0: It was the home of the town clerk for many years, the matriarch of this cider making family. And she was the town clerk and operated for many years out of this little cottage. So when we ended up living there for 10 years ourselves with our three kids and a couple
2: and
0: of pets. It's a tiny little place, so it's kind of funny to stand in there now as its current entity and wonder how did we all fit in here.
2: I still don't know.
1: What kind of food do you serve at the cider mill?
2: We call it modern American. I think the thing that I'm certainly most proud of from the culinary side is that it's a, you know, we're a scratch restaurant. Mm. We literally make everything. We buy whole primals. We buy whole fish. We butcher everything.
1: Wow.
2: We make our pastas. We make all our sauces. We make obviously all of our breads. So it's nice. And organically, it's caught on. You know, when we opened, it was, you know, it was tough. Like trying to pull off going to Gander, you know, getting it out there. Now we had social media to help us, but still it's a tougher sell to get something off the ground. But now it's pretty well known and, you know, pretty much need a reservation to get in on almost every night, which is nice. Yeah.
1: That's a feat.
2: Yeah.
1: Catering, food service, making food for others is like theater.
2: Yeah. Yeah, for sure.
1: Yeah. You're putting on a play every night.
2: Every night. And hope the cast is all on point with it, right?
1: And your bakery, what are your specialties?
0: We have a beautiful coffee menu. Mm-hmm. We have a great old espresso machine that's the star of our beverage menu. So our lattes are very popular. We change a special latte each week that really, people have kind of become accustomed to, you know, seeing what that new flavor is. Ooh. For the coming week. But we also do some wonderful sandwiches on our breads.
2: I think the primarily for the bakery, our sourdoughs, focaccias, and then all of our pastries. We have 5-6 pastry chefs on staff.
1: Oh my goodness.
2: They stay busy, like changing the menu. We change it. We used to change it weekly. We change it monthly now. But flavors change pretty much every month. It's kind of exciting.
1: It's impressive. I'm hungry just listening to you two.
2: We should have brought some bread with us.
1: How did you two meet, and when did you become Central New Yorkers?
0: We were both born and raised in the Valley of Syracuse. We went to the same schools, had a lot of the same friends, but we met when we were in our 20s. Mm. I just ruthlessly flirted with him in a bar and then played hard to get. But he got me, and we fell madly in love. Our first date was 12 hours long, and we couldn't get enough of each other. So.
2: Yeah, it's been a journey. She totally threw herself at me.
1: Ladies, do it. Yeah, go for what you want.
2: I think she liked the tie I had on or something, so I sent her a drink and then I invited her to lunch, and you know, the rest is history. We've been on this journey for 35 years.
1: Wow. And you work together.
2: And we work together.
0: That's around sharp knives.
2: Right. I didn't think of that.
0: My favorite joke.
2: Right.
1: And how many children do you have?
0: We have three.
1: Three.
0: Our oldest is our general manager at the restaurant. She does a fantastic job.
1: Family business.
0: Yeah. The other two, when we were a young company and still

0: growing and we lived on the property, the younger two kids also worked in the restaurant. Luke did dishes and Anna worked the register. Mm-hmm. And they decided to take different paths, which we encouraged. But the oldest is, she's in the thick of it as the general manager. And her husband manages the coffee shop.
1: Wow. Oh, wow. That's so great.
0: So, yeah, very much a family business.
1: Born and bred Syracusans and also feeding the world.
2: True. Yeah.
1: Wow. That's impressive. Well, I'm so grateful to meet you. I can't wait to have the food. And I just want to thank you for your act of kindness toward the people of Gander on behalf of, I guess, everyone.
0: It was our honor.
2: It was. It was the honor of our life, and it was the thing that changed our lives forever. When we finished that, there was literally nothing that we couldn't do. That's how we felt.
1: Look at that.
2: Yeah.
1: Well, and may it be a lesson to us all.
2: Hope so.
1: Well, Come From Away reminds us that even the smallest act of kindness can make a lasting difference. And now it's your turn. Between September 1st and September 11th, perform an act of kindness and then share it on your social media and tag Syracuse Stage. Our handle is at Syracuse Stage. And you can also use the hashtags 11 Days of Kindness or hashtag Pay It Forward 9/11. Each act of kindness shared enters you for a chance to win tickets to Come From Away on stage playing September 16th to October 11th. Let's honor the spirit of 9/11 by choosing kindness, lifting up our community, and paying it forward one act at a time. Dan and Teresa, thank you so much.
2: Thank you very much.
1: Thank you. Oh, wonderful. Please come to the show, everyone. 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Go eat at the clerk's house. And everyone, full bellies, full hearts.
2: Love it.
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3: 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Since 1999, On Point has helped more than 11,000 youth from our region get into college, stay there, and succeed afterward. Here's the story of one On Point alumni star.
4: My name is Ali. I am currently a PhD student in my last year at Northeastern University. Anything I do generally has to revolve around learning. I'm usually either reading or watching documentaries, podcasts. I like to practice piano. And right now, I work on very cool stuff where basically trying to make things in space more efficient and spacecraft talk to each other faster, send higher resolution images. When I was younger, I was very curious. My family would always label me as somebody who likes to learn whatnot. So I think I just kind of took that belief and just kind of went with it. I was born and raised in Iraq, and I left there when I was about like 7. Around that time, many people were fleeing because of the war. So there was kind of a diaspora where people went to all sorts of different countries. A very valuable lesson I learned early on is whatever happens to you, you choose what story you attribute to it. Seeing like the sacrifices your parents make and seeing how they put their children first kind of gives you the drive to work harder. You probably see that with many immigrants who come to the United States. They have like a very strange kind of drive to just go and get things done. And I think this is no exception. On Point was crucial when it came to understanding things like financial aid and like how to actually apply to university in the first place. Many students underestimate the need for psychological support. 80% of the battle is just your emotions and you getting out of your comfort zone and experiencing something new. And learning how to deal with that. So when I would work with On Point, I had Tilai, and she was like a very supportive person. say things along the lines of, oh no, you'll get it. Like, she just kind of had a very reassuring tone, but it really takes special kind of people to make you feel calm in stressful situations, or to kind of pivot you in the right direction when you don't really know what you're doing. The number one goal, the holy grail of the engineering experience, is to get an internship. I tried very hard my freshman year. I couldn't get an internship, and I tried even harder my sophomore year. I would get involved in all these clubs and whatnot, and I still couldn't get an internship. And then I contacted TLI and I said, hey, I need help. She immediately was able to help me to get an internship in the space industry. So my very first internship in Northrop Grumman Space Systems, I was working on solving problems for satellites that were already in space. And then when I was in the NASA Kennedy Space Center, I was building electronics for something that was to be in space. And then when I was at JPL, I was building electronics for something that was actually going to be launched on a balloon. And oh man, that's awesome. Like, working at NASA is like Disneyland for engineers. The people around there could go to industry and make a lot more money, but they choose to get paid less so they get to work on fun things. So there's just so much emphasis on learning. My desired outcome is I want to help as many people as possible. I basically took down everything I knew about how to succeed in engineering, distilled all that information in like 60 pages, and I self-published it. And one professor at Xavier University saw it, and he was like, wow, this is very cool. Would you like to come in and tell the students about your book? And I went and I gave a talk, and they liked the talk so much that they hired me as a teaching professor right after. When you teach something, you force yourself to think very clearly about it, and that's actually how you find gaps in what you learn. Many young people don't learn through books as much as they used to. Right now, there's a lot of visual content. I decided that, okay, if I really want to get my ideas across, I probably need to make a YouTube channel and make videos. Hi, my name is Ali. Welcome to my channel. My goal really is to promote engineering. The better you are at engineering, the better you are at solving problems, identifying variables, knowing what variable to solve for, and that will help you in all areas of your life. And that's basically what I try to showcase in my channel. I was definitely lucky to be able to work on many things, which helped me kind of figure out what I don't like, get rid of that, and then laser focus on the things that I do like. To me, it absolutely means a lot to be recognized by OnPoint, especially since OnPoint specializes in education and helping people get through education, get jobs and things of that nature, which is aligned with my personal goals as well. Everything I've ever done, from high school to undergrad to my master's to my PhD, in all my internships, was all enabled by basically somebody going out of their way to help me.
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1: The strangers from the internet are standing outside. The strangers from the internet have come from far and wide.

0: Hello, and welcome back to Shadow Yaddo. I'm Elena Richardson. I feel I have to begin with a confession. A big, bad, shocking revelation for some of you, perhaps. Okay, here goes. I can't stand Bob Dylan's voice. Yeah, even though I happen to live in his former house in Harlem, I saged it when we moved in. And my idea of hell is a Fish concert or any other event where an aging boy band jams endlessly. My way into music is through words and a voice that breaks my heart. I like storytellers. And when I was in my mid-teens, my world was blown open by one of the finest conjurers of contemporary female life, Joni Mitchell. The seminal album for me was Blue, which came out in 1971. I wouldn't have understood it then, but by 1978, I hung on her every word. She moved in a glamorous lyrical world, on plains and beach towns, charming rogues came and went. But beneath the sophistication, there was usually pain. Her own life allowed her to connect with the rest of us. When she was 9, she contracted polio. It left her with a weakened left hand, and so she came up with unique guitar tunings to compensate. She'd had a daughter as a young, unmarried woman, putting the child up for adoption. She knew what it's like to have scars on the soul. And as her fame and musical style evolved, her activism expanded, while the challenges continued. Lost love, a brain aneurysm in 2015, endless petty slights from guys in the biz. It was always, for me, as if her pain gave the rest of us, gave me, permission to feel. It was subversive and also reassuring that there was still beauty. We'd survive. Today, we'll be diving into this layered, luminous world of Joni Mitchell, rich with wanderlust, wild love, and exquisite complexity. Guiding us are two extraordinary Yaddo artists who've both explored in their own work a personal connection to Joni. We'll hear from John Kelly, a pioneering figure in performance art whose career spans 4 decades. Known for his genre-defying work that blends theater, dance, visual art, and music, Kelly has long paid homage to Mitchell through his acclaimed performances. His work often blurs boundaries between art forms, genders, and identities, offering space for fluidity, reinvention, and emotional intensity. He's joined by Paul Lisicki, the award-winning author of 7 books, including his latest, Song So Wild and Blue, which traces the emotional and cultural resonance of Mitchell's music through a deeply personal and critical lens. Paul Lisicki's writing is celebrated for its lyricism, vulnerability, and sharp insight into relationships, community, and queer experience. Together, they'll dive into Mitchell's complex legacy, her fusion of words and melody, her eroticism and edge, her disruptive genius and refusal to conform. This is a conversation about art and commerce, love and remorse, optimism and heartbreak. It's about what it means to build a life outside the rules and why Joni Mitchell speaks so powerfully to so many of us. Have a listen.
1: When did you first listen to Joni, John? When did you discover her?
2: Growing up in Jersey City, I had 2 older sisters, and they were listening to Joni Mitchell and Laura Nyro and Crosby, Stills, Nash & Young, and it was just like an epiphany. In my basement, I put her on, and I'd never heard like her early piano works, like For Free and Rainy Nighthouse. I'd never been exposed to classical music, so that to me felt like this beautiful lyricism in the music, especially with the piano, but then also, and more profoundly, the words, ideas of wanderlust and possibility and love and remorse, all those things just spoke to me. And as a young man in Jersey City, certainly there were no men that were giving me permission to explore emotion and possibility. So these things were coming from Joni, a woman, but also a huge soul, you know?
1: Yes, yeah. Yeah. I first heard her in elementary school. My elementary school music teacher taught us Both Sides Now, which is probably not a representative Joni song, if such a thing could be true. But I think what drew me to it was that it wasn't a song that was emotionally simplistic. It seemed as much optimistic as it did heartbroken at every turn. And it threw everything else that we'd been taught into, it made everything else seem simple-minded to me. Like, that song was happy, that song was sad. So that's the first time I heard her work. And it wasn't until I was in high school. I had heard Court and Spark on the radio and was impressed by that work. But for some reason, I must have run across Hejira in the record store and thought it was time to get to know her work. And I didn't get it at first. I thought it sounded too austere. I expected more orchestral complexity. What, you know, the all of the tones and colors she'd used in the previous two albums. And then something happened, maybe on the fifth listen, that fusion of words and clarity. And I've been listening to that music ever since.

0: What's your favorite album or cluster of songs? I'm sure that's a changing list.
1: Yeah, well, early on, the albums that I had access to in my basement in Jersey City were Ladies of the Canyon and Blue. But then later on, Hajira. And then, and the first album, Song to a Seagull, which I loved.
0: Yeah, it's beautiful.
1: It's a different voice as well. She's more soprano-y, it's a quicker vibrato. But the songs are fully arrived. And thank God that David Crosby produced that album and just let her do her thing and kept everyone else out of the way.
0: Right, right, right. I've heard a couple of demos from that album that didn't make it into the archives, and they're really orchestrated and meant to sound like the pop music of the day. Ugh. And it's terrible.
1: Oh.
0: Yeah.
1: Yeah. Didn't John Lennon say, if you want a hit, just put some fiddles on it?
0: Right, right. Which really seemed to bother her.
1: Yeah. But also to come back to the way that she straddled the fence between commerce and art was like literally she did it, you know, in the song You Turn Me On. Well, okay, David Geffen, I'll write you a hit. You Turn Me On, I'm a radio, literally about the, and the DJs loved it, supposedly, right?
0: I guess so. I guess that's her first, is that her first hit? Other than, I mean, there are other songs that, I mean, Judy Collins obviously did Both Sides Now, but I wonder if that's her first hit on her own.
1: I think her first impulse toward trying to make a hit, from my perception, might be Night in the City.
0: Yeah, yeah, that makes sense. That's the song I heard that had the sweetening, and it wasn't good.
1: Yeah, it's a song I love to hate. But you know, when I was doing the Joni Mitchell show, I was always saying, God, I need some up-tempo tunes in here. You know, and that was one which I include for an occasional up-tempo tune. And ironically, the songs from Court and Spark, like Help Me and Free Men in Paris, which were both probably two of her biggest hits, they're also two of the hardest songs for me to sing because at that point, her voice was coming a bit lower. It was still pretty high, but the register break in a man's voice is different from where it is in a woman's voice. So I was having to navigate, and the entire song is going through the register break on both of those songs.

0: thrilled me about your performances was that you were using the open tunings at a time when I think it was assumed that Joni's songs couldn't be covered. In order to perform them, you would have to somehow minimize them or take away their complexity. And you retuned your guitar, and it was completely thrilling because it felt like you had settled into the music and knew all of its nuances much more than anyone else at the time. I remember the first time I saw you in Provincetown, and I was ecstatic. Like, I thought, now this is someone who listens and cares about the music and experiences it in a full-bodied, expansive way.
1: Well, thank you, Paul. I think what that was really about way back was getting access to actually what the tunings were, you know? And I think the JoniMitchell.com webpage, which was began by a guy named Wally Breese, he's the one that gave me access to a lot of that material, getting access to what the open tunings were and then how to navigate them, and really then essentially doing guitar covers of her actual guitar structure, and then replicating the busy right hand, which really, that's how she turned the guitar into an orchestra. That was a really sweet challenge to embrace. And it gave it a gravitas and an authenticity, which, as you said, it felt new, you know?
0: It felt like your achievement did so much to open up the experience of that music to other people who wanted to cover it and interpret it, because it didn't feel like people were doing enough before your work.

0: going back to your book, are you on a book tour, or will you be going on a book tour?
1: I've been on a book tour since the 25th of February, and the beginning weeks were very concentrated. And now I'm going to Iowa City on Monday, and then something outside of Philadelphia on Friday. And so there are dates through, I guess, November, but there's much more space in between the dates, which is, I think, both good and bad, because I think when you're, I'm sure you know what this feels like, when you're doing night after night, it just, you go into character or performance mode and you feel this kind of needle-like alertness. And when there are days after an event, I spend much more time recovering than I think I should. It feels more tiring when there are spaces in between events. Was there a point where you stopped listening as much?
0: Yeah, dog eat dog, maybe.
1: That was hard to hear at the time. Like, I listen to it much more now than I did back in the day, because I feel like there might be something there that I had missed over time. But it will be interesting to hear the demos. I assume they'll be on the next archive coming out this fall. Are you a Wild Things Run Fast fan?
0: Not yet. Not yet. After this conversation, I'll give it a listen. And I was performing her work for so long, and I just had to leave it. You know, the gig for me, the fact that I was doing it in drag became such an albatross, because I got so sick of journalists talking about the drag and then maybe eventually talking about the music and using titles like Phony Joni, Kelly's Girl, Kelly's Joni, Not a Drag. I mean, Phony Joni. It was just like, you know what? I don't know, I got a bit OD'd on the drag aspect. And for me, that was the afterthought. You know, I first did it at the first Wigstockville in the East Village in 84, and it's a quote-unquote drag fest. And at that point, drag was more Dada, it was rock and roll, it was punk. And I thought the idea, I'd always been wanting to sing her music, and this was the chance to do it and sing the song Woodstock as Wigstock. And I said, well, can I show up looking like her? I was like, sure, I'll put on a long thing and a blonde wig with bangs and no makeup. And that's the kind of visual embodiment to the audio embodiment. But I did, after so many years of being so utterly in her music, I had to kind of step back for a bit, you know?

0: is my gut is ripped. What sort of soul can understand?
1: Ask you about, like, the, you know, as gay men finding refuge in the road of her work. I know there's a huge audience for gay and queer people for her work, and I guess I know our sense why, but do you have any thoughts on that?
2: Yeah, it's hard to talk about it without resorting to generalities or cliches. I think what's fascinating is that her music seems to touch the whole LGBTQ spectrum. It's not just gay men. Lesbians seem to love her work as much. Trans people I know seem to love the work. I feel like she has built an alternate life, related but different tools, which I think makes sense when you think about what it is to develop a self as a queer person. It could be something to do with her interrogation of her distrust of categories, her interest in crossing borders. Lots of energy comes from hybridizing. So I think all of that might have something to do with why we're drawn to the work. You know, we can point to specific songs that inhabit that androgyny, but those are just some vague and general thoughts I've had. I feel like there needs to be the seminal queer reading of Joni's work, and I'm not sure if that book is out there yet. I tried to start, but there's a lot to say. What do you think?
1: I mean, yeah, I think all you said, absolutely, and also as a woman voicing the skirmish between men and women, you know, the heterosexual skirmish. But it's funny, I was thinking about why are powerful women often vilified? Like, I was thinking in terms of singers like Maria Callas, Barbara Streisand, Joni Mitchell, the press can wind up glomming on them, but they wouldn't do the same thing with Enrico Caruso or Frank Sinatra or Bob Dylan, you know? And what is that? And is that in there? And also, you know, she wanted to hang out with the boys and she wasn't always allowed to. Like when they all went up perform at Wigstock and Dave Geffen wouldn't let her go because she had to do the taping of the Dick Cavett show the next day. But all the boys went. And then, in fact, the boys went and came back and were on the taping as well.
2: Exactly. Exactly.
1: So what's that about? Why let the boys go and not her, you know?
2: Right. Yeah. I think there's something disruptive and challenging and subversive about the energy at the center of the songs. You know, she wants to be part of the boys' club, but at the same time, she's speaking against patriarchy and set rules.
1: You know, I'm glad you said that because in the boys' club, I meant she just likes hanging out with the boys, but I'm glad you brought it to that point.
2: You know, and I think her work, there's an eroticism in that work, a respect for the erotic life that's not always direct, but you can feel it from song to song that might speak to us as well.
1: Oh, yeah. I mean, the boom, boom, pachyderm.
2: Right? That's perfect.

0: Yeah, I wonder if she could have foreseen what was coming, you know, not just once, but a couple of times, just in terms of her reemergence. And if she only could have seen like the huge appreciation or foreseen the huge appreciation of this moment.
1: Yeah. You know, it's so funny. When I first met her, you know, she had heard about my show where I'm singing her music and all that. And she finally came to see it at Fez, which was on Lafayette Street. And she had performed there the previous year. You know, she came to the show and it was great. And then the night after, I went to her birthday party at a little Italian restaurant in the West Village called Tanti Bacci.
0: I remember that place. I didn't know that. I loved that place.
1: Yeah, it was downstairs, this tiny room. It was Liz Rosenberg, who was Madonna's publicist, Chaka Khan and her sister, Paul Starr, who was Joni's makeup man, her A&R person from Reprise, maybe, and then me and my friend Hebe. And when we were leaving, and there were bottles of tequila and Patron tequila and cranberry juice on the tables. Maybe she was cleansing her kidneys or something. but then when we left, we were waiting for her car, and I turned to her and said, "Do you realize how much people love you?" And she kind of turned to me and said, "Mm-hmm." You know, like, mm-hmm, you know, yeah.

0: Joni is so much against resolution, as you know. You know, the cord has to be open and it has to have some suspension in it.
1: Well, we're both talking about something that exists as an ephemeral thing and also a tangible thing, like recordings. When you experience them, they're in the air, the ether, but they're replicable. Whereas live performance, you know, that's one thing, but books live on, and responses to other artists' work, if it's a performance, it disappears, but if it's a book, it lives on. So in a way, we're dealing with the same reality, but yours hangs around and mine has already disappeared.
0: Hmm. Do you think of like a YouTube recording of your work as being ephemeral? The web disappears, I guess. Probably all books disappear. but yeah, I guess it's just a degree of like, yeah, how long does something stay around?
1: Yeah, I mean, you know, sure, the videotapes can be a good document of a moment. I think artists that make stuff that is tangible are lucky because it winds up being an advocate for them. You know, when I'm not doing visual art, mainly performance, it all goes away, and what's left can be okay, but it really is about this addiction to the moment and the heightened moment where you have to really utterly show up with people watching you. You know?
0: Yeah. And you never know what people are going to record on their cameras, which might, you know, be poorly lit or not framed so well and not like what you want. Yeah, not what you want seen. I just saw a picture of myself that from last week that a filter had been applied to, and I went, oh, I can't stand this. This was a nice photo and now it's washed out and it, oh. So, the book is, it feels more finite in its design.
1: Yeah, I don't know if that was a good wind-up. Should we try for something else?

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We thank Paul and John for joining us for this wonderful conversation. 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Big thanks as well to our sound designer and engineer, Jean-Vier Williams-Burpee, and of course to the artists whose music we featured in today's episode. That's Joni Mitchell for Song of Seagull, The Blue Motel, Hijira, and The Dawn Treader, and John Kelly for The Escape Artist from his album Beauty Kills Me. 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Special thanks to the amazing Yaddo artist Molly Haskell for her support of Shadow and for underwriting our Yaddo Reads Lending Library, which offers books by Yaddo authors for children and young adults. We'll be back soon with more from Shadow Yaddo. I hope you'll have a few moments to let Joni's songs run through your mind. It's good for you. No, really. As the multi-talented David Cale sings, all the smart girls, all the smart girls, all the smart girls, listen to Joni Mitchell. Take care.

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1: I've always thought it was fun to imagine journalists as action heroes, bouncing from covering hurricanes one day to conducting open-heart surgery the next to scoring the winning goal in the Stanley Cup the day after that. I don't suspect Rachel Monroe thinks of herself as an action hero, but she does lead a pretty interesting life. She's a writer for The New Yorker, a co-host of the Bad Therapist podcast, and hosted and produced a true crime podcast for the BBC. And in a few days, she'll travel to a place she knows well, Blue Mountain Lake, to give a talk about forensic science and also hike the mountain while she's in town. We'll get to know the writer and longtime Adirondacks fan on this episode of Northwards. Plus, a look back to the time the Olympics came to the North Country, or just about. No, not the Winter Games, but one particular event 50 years ago in the 1976 Summer Olympics. Northwards is next from the studios of North Country Public Radio. This is Northwards, the monthly interview show that comes to you from the studios of North Country Public Radio. I'm Mitch Teich. Rachel Monroe is a journalist. She writes for The New Yorker, but her stories have also run in The Atlantic, Outside, The Believer, and many other places. She has produced a true crime podcast for the BBC and co-hosts a podcast today about the shady side of mental health therapy. Oh, and she was also a volunteer firefighter during her time living in West Texas. But it is one of the subjects from her book on true crime, the 2020 book Savage Appetites, that will bring her to Blue Mountain Lake next week. Monroe will talk about the life and work of Francis Glessner Lee, a pioneer in the field of forensic science. Monroe is no stranger to Blue Mountain Lake. She has been coming to the region for years. And ahead of her visit to the North Country, Rachel Monroe joins us on the line from her home in Austin, Texas. Thanks for making the time.
2: Oh, thank you so much for having me.
1: Speaking of someone who has been in this field for a good 35 years, I think I speak for a lot of us when I say you seem to lead a pretty interesting life in journalism.
2: I'm glad that it appears that way on the outside. I'm maintaining the illusion.